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Wrapped up that set there with new music from Nova Lima from the album The La Danza Remixes. 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Moving along with more tunes.

0: music right there from Swap Meet from the album Mount Zero. We heard the cat. I know. This is One Man's Trash. 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
1: You are tuned to KDUR Durango. Time is just about 7 p.m. It's halftime here on One Man's Trash. We wrapped up that first hour with some music from Brendan Forrest. With the cut Bear Creek, Sebado in there as well with Flame. We heard new music from Protege featuring Damian Marley. At Wee Feet, name of the tune, and Missy Elliott started that set out with Get Your Freak On. 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

career. Just who's in pursuit ain't exactly clear. Papers say they had us, boy, you know that's a lie.

New music from Charlie Crockett. Bringing us to the bottom of the hour. It's KDR Durango. This is One Man's Trash. Setlist info over at kdr.org. One set left. Let's get right to it.

approach the end of this program. Mail of Fleck. Just right there. You can work tomorrow. Name of the tune from the Way Back album, Crossing the Tracks. Other information about the set lists and all that stuff over at kdur.org. We've got time for one more tune. Thomas Dolbum. Gonna be the artist. New music. We're gonna hear Dozen Roses from the album Birds of Paradise. And next week, 6 to 8, gonna do it all over again. Different tunes, though, turns out. Second Breakfast coming up at the top of the hour. KDUR Durango. Enjoy your evening.

KDOR Durango. The time now is 8 p.m. on Sunday, July 26th, 2026. This is Second Breakfast, and my name is Kimberly. I'm going to start off the show with Pixies. After that, we're going to hear from Kurt Vile and the Orwells. If there's anything you'd like to hear, 970-247-7262 would be the number to call. I've also got some vinyl that I'm going to play tonight. And of course, you can find today's full playlist and more at kdur.org. Let's get back to the music. Here is the Pixies.

That was Jack White with his new song, There's Nobody There. Before that, we heard from Alice Cooper, Bruce Springsteen, The Orwells, Kurt Vile, and we started off the show with The Pixies. 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On Tuesday, August 18th at 6 p.m., the Durango Public Library will host their non-traditional book club. This will take place at Bread Downtown at 135 East Street, East 8th Street. 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And for more information, call the library at 970-375-3380. Up next, we're going to hear from Pain Gain, new music from them. After that, we're going to hear from Jimmy Buffett and many more. Of course, if you have a request, 970-247-7262 would be the number to call. Let's get back to the music. Here's new music from Pain.

We just heard from Grimes, and before that we heard from The Sunday Club, PJ Harvey, Ghost Woman, Stevie Nicks, Jimmy Buffett, and we started that 30-minute set with new music from Pain Gain. All right, the time now is 9 p.m. on Sunday, July 26, 2026. You are listening to Second Breakfast. My name is Kimberly, and on Saturday, August 22nd, beginning at 2 p.m., Durango Natural Foods will host their Harvest Festival. 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Up next, we're going to hear from David Bowie. I've got Cigarettes After Sex lined up, and so much more. Of course, if you have a request, 970-247-7262 would be the number to call. Without further ado, let's get back to the music. 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

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We've got about 44 minutes left of Second Breakfast on this wonderful Sunday. I hope all of you had a wonderful weekend. Up next, we're going to hear new music from Deep Purple. And then after that, we're going to hear from Glare. I've got The Clean lined up and so much more. Of course, if you have a request, 970-247-7262 would be the number to call. So let's get back to the music. Here's Deep Purple.

Hello again. Remember me? We were making love, but just getting started.

That was Annika with their song, Last Song. Katie Ward Durango, the time now is 9:57. I have one last song to play, and I hope you all have a great week. Don't forget to be kind to one another, and this song goes out to one of my closest friends. Have a great night.

KDUR Durango. The current time is 10 p.m. This is Aspen with Come Here Radio. I'm going to be playing music for the next 2 hours. I hope everyone's having a great night. And first up, I've got Pink Floyd, their song Bike, on the album The Piper at the Gates of Dawn. Enjoy.

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de un vientre como de un volcán, encontrando un pueblo con un sálvese quien pueda en las costillas.

Programming on KDOR is made possible by the Durango Telegraph, Durango's independent weekly newspaper that is available everywhere in, around, and outside of town. The Durango Telegraph has provided a mix of news, entertainment, opinion, and advice with coverage of local events and happenings in a weekly package for over 20 years. More information can be found by calling the Telegraph offices at 970-259-0133. The Durango Telegraph, Think Outside of the Box. That last song that we played was Broadcast, their song Violent Playground on their album The Pendulum. Before that, we had Little Dragons, Another Lover on New Me, Same Us, Stereolab's Miss Modular on Dots and Loops, and Indra Patagonato's Sweet Tempest on her album Art Como Amante. And next up, we have Molchat Dama. Enjoy.

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KDR Durango, the current time is 12 a.m. Thanks for listening, everyone. I hope you have a good rest of your night and a good rest of the week ahead. 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

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In the midst of darkness, light persists.

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0: Once upon a time, not long ago, there was a boy who would grow and become a great soul. He lived in India, and his name was Gandhi. He believed in human rights, and he fought for equality. He felt so strongly that he trained himself, cause he realized first he'd have to change himself. He changed his clothes and decided to walk. Some days he practiced silence and refused to talk.

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He often faced prison and incarceration, but that only strengthened his determination. He said he would make every sacrifice, but that he would never kill or take a life. He used his

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With that in mind, Gandhi took a stand against the foreign occupation of his land. When things got violent, Gandhi would fast, not eating for days until the riots would pass. But the biggest event that made the British halt is when Gandhi G decided to harvest salt. The British Empire installed a salt tax, and stealing salt was an unlawful act.

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But Soweto Gospel Choir is usually a happy group of people. As long as we're either singing, dancing, or eating. 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But before our performances, we spend a great deal of our time in the canteen, ladies and gentlemen. And when full and fit and having excess energy to burn, what better way to use up this energy than to convert it into rhythm, movement, and even song?

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0: Ladies and gentlemen, the second half of our show takes us further on our African spiritual journey with traditional songs of praise and worship, such as Woza Meliwami and Hakilije, our patron Archbishop Tutu's favorite hymn. And of course, we've included the most uplifting spiritual of all, Amazing Grace. We end our performance with a song that completes the spiritual journey, with a dream that all people may come together, not only in South Africa, but throughout the world. Our dream for a world in union. For our prayer today is for peace and unity, and through this, the attainment of a true spiritual journey. Siyabonga.
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Good morning, the time is now 6 o'clock. My name is EJ, and I'm going to get you going with the Early Bird Gravy Wave this week. But up first, we're going to have the BBC headlines. I'll be back in just a few minutes.

0: skeptical about us. As you know, Brendan, a lot of people didn't think you and I were going to fucking amount to.
1: That was a local artist, Brendan Forrest, playing Hard Times Come Again No More. That's off his Songs from the San Miguel, Volume 1. Assuming there's going to be a Volume 2 at some point. Singer-songwriter. Before that, another singer-songwriter, Bon Iver, played Holocene off his self-titled album from 2014, I want to say, and started the show off with Ways Blood, Nearer to Thee. That's a closing track, kind of a interlude, exitlude type instrumental off Titanic Rising. 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All right, my name is EJ, and we're kicking it off with a cup of coffee, keeping it slow as we're moving through here this morning. Got another new one. This is a Chicago artist that my friends turned me on to, and then the station picked up the CD, so that was cool. I'm going to play you Andrew Saw, and the tune is Under You, KDUR.

Tennis with Matrimony 2 off the album titled Swimmer. New stuff on that set, Kevin Morby. I played All Sinners off Little Wide Open and Fruit Bats, That God Dang Sun, that's off The Landfill. And started it off with Andrew Saw, Chicago artist, Under You, off his release American Rough. Got other new music for you coming up. But first, gotta let you know that on Tuesday, August 4th at 6:30 p.m., the Rocky Mountain PBS will host a screening of the documentary Building the Colorado Trail. This will take place at the Durango Art Center. Admission is free, but registration is required. 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Looking at your weather, right now you're sitting at 61 degrees. That temperature is going to climb up to about 90 degrees this early afternoon. Cloud cover starting around noon. Looks like, we could have a slight monsoonal pattern. I wouldn't be surprised because that's what the pattern we've been in, but looks like the, increasing chance of rain throughout the week into the weekend. But staying hot, going to be in the 90s all week with some amount of rain, precipitation chance every day. So pretty consistent with what we've been experiencing here in La Plata County. And we like the rain. Rain is good. After a totally dry June, we've had a pretty wet July, and that's all right with me. This next track is a new track off Bedouin's album, Neon Summer Skin. I'm going to play Degma Chiga here on KDUR.

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That last track was a new one, The Flavor of Metal by Death Cab for Cutie. They released an album, I Built You a Tower. Before that, played a bunch of stuff, which you can always check out by going to kduart.org in that set of 30 minutes of uninterrupted music. You heard Japanese House, Bad Bad Hats, Arcade Fire, Rye, new one from Widow's Peak, I played Angel Number. Devendra Bonhart was in there, and I started it off with Bedouin, another new one. She's got an album out, Neon Summer Skin. My name is EJ. Most Mondays, I'm bringing you the Early Bird Gravy Wave to kick off your week. And that's what we're doing right here, about halfway through the show. And so we're going to continue to ratchet up the beats per minute and continue to play new music intermixed with some good stuff. Got a couple in my vinyl bin that I'll throw on wax this hour. This next one is a new band to me. It's got an EP, Johnny's Day Out. This is Seabiscuit on KDUR.

0: That was Geese with Husbands, Off Getting Killed. Bunch of new stuff in that set. Been playing a lot of new stuff today. Sharktooth Trailheads. I played Radio Forever. West Side Cowboy in there with Don't Throw Rocks. I played Bibio, not a new one, but I played Cinnamon Cinematic. Babe Rainbow, they have a new album called Polymuscle Acaride, and I played the title track there. Actually, not sure what that album is named, but I did play that track. So, let's see. It's called Acid and Honey. Baby Rose, she's got an album out, Yearnalism. I played Is This Love? Johnny's Day Out is what I started the set off with, Seabiscuit. Looking at your weather, right now you are sitting at 64, and it's climbing. It's going to get up to the low 90s this afternoon with some cloud cover. Maybe some rain, but most likely we're just looking at clouds, although who knows, a stray cloud may drop some thunder and a few drops. That monsoonal pattern is going to be the case all week with increasing chance of that rain coming in over the weekend, and every day in the forecast for the foreseeable future is in the 90s with that monsoonal pattern. Going to keep the tunes rolling. I got about 30 minutes left, but up first we're going to hear your climate connections.
1: I'm Dr. Anthony Lizowitz, and this is Climate Connections. During the summer, stacks of envelopes arrive at a lab in upstate New York. Inside are ticks that people pulled off their bodies after spending time outside.
2: And then we tell them what tick species it was, what life cycle stage it was, and what pathogen it carried.
1: Sarah Vanantangamani runs the Upstate Tick Testing Laboratory at SUNY Upstate Medical University. He says tick populations are expanding in many parts of the Northeast, largely because of climate change. As temperatures warm, ticks can survive in some areas that were once too cold for them and stay active longer in the year. Climate change is also shifting the geographic range of some of the animals ticks feed on.
2: When this wildlife moves to a different geographic area, the ticks are carried along with them as well.
1: Since 2019, his team has tested more than 30,000 ticks, mostly from New York. They found that about a third carried one or more pathogens, like the bacteria that causes Lyme disease, the virus that causes tick-borne encephalitis, or the parasite that causes babesiosis. So the lab gives people information they can share with their doctor, and it also gives scientists data to track the changing risks as the climate warms. Climate Connections is produced by the Yale Center for Environmental Communication. To learn more about climate change, visit climateconnections.org.

Krishna, Hare Hare, Hare Rama.

You're listening to KDUR Durango, and this is the Astro of the Day Report with Jamie, Rhiannon, and Rye from Three of Cups Astrology. This is Rye with your report for Monday, July 27th, 2026. We're entering Monday with a lively mix of inspiration and shockwaves as the Sun trines Neptune in fiery Aries and Leo and makes a sextile to Uranus in witty Gemini. Bust out the costume box and glitter, embrace your version of full glam, celebrate the magic that is tension and ruffled feathers. Yes, even, no, actually, especially on a Monday. This lineup is asking what all the hiding is protecting you from anyway. Life meets you at your level of audacity, so rally your inner troublemaker and make some good trouble today. The Moon in Capricorn will make sure to keep responsible decision-making well within sight. To channel a little extra structure, you can even stream music from Frank Ocean or read a book written by Michelle Obama. This has been your daily report with Three of Cups Astrology. Tune back in tomorrow for more on what magic the stars are getting up to.

Jack White with a new one. Derecho DeMonico off his release Frozen Charlotte. Got one more for you. This is Angine de Petrine off Volume 1. Volume 2 came out earlier this year, but I've been picking through it. So going back, Ababa Hotel, KDUR.

0: Brazilian. Still to come, the Brazilian government says it wants a fairer deal from one major pharmaceutical company for HIV drugs. Also, it's been a violent weekend in the West Bank, our correspondent reports from Nablus. And after a priestly curse in 1951, County Mayo have finally won the All-Ireland final in Gaelic football. We'll speak to an 81-year-old superfan. First, the news.
1: BBC News with Eileen McHugh. The Indian youth-led movement, whose protests for Saturday's resignation of the education minister see an agreement with the government to not take police action against protesters, is being breached. It said hundreds of detained students hadn't been released and others were being harassed. Firefighters in France say they are still not in control of an unprecedented wildfire that's spreading towards the southwest city of Bordeaux. The city's mayor says he's preparing for all eventualities. Spain's prime minister has visited the fire-hit region of Castellón, where officials fear conditions are worsening. Pedro Sánchez warned that difficult hours lay ahead. FIFA's head, Gianni Infantino, has lashed out at critics of his handling of the recent World Cup, telling them to meditate, pray or watch a football match. In a lengthy social media post, he downplayed several of the tournament's high-profile controversies. Sudan's army says it's regained full control of a key highway after 2 days of ferocious fighting. The 350-kilometre highway linking Khartoum to El Obeid has been controlled by rival paramilitaries since the war began 3 years ago. The authorities in Ethiopia's northern Tigray region have approved a budget worth more than $400 million. Tigray's leaders accuse the federal government of breaching a peace deal by cutting funding and restricting public services. Italian police say they've seized more than 2.6 tonnes of cocaine aboard an inflatable boat off the coast of Portugal. The haul has an estimated street value of almost $600 million. And the German anatomist Günter von Hagens, known as the human taxidermist, has died aged 81. He was famous for his controversial Body Worlds exhibition that displayed to millions his plastination technique of preserving human corpses in remarkable detail. BBC News.
0: Welcome back to NewsHour. Coming up later.
2: Oh my God, amazing! Oh. Wonderful! Wonderful! Wonderful! Wonderful!
3: Oh my God!
0: It's the result that some fans of Gaelic football have waited 75 years for. So has the so-called Mayo curse been lifted? We'll find out in 20 minutes. Also, we'll have a report from the occupied West Bank where there's been a surge in attacks by Israeli settlers. First, though, there's been a mass shooting at a food festival in the US city of Seattle near the Space Needle landmark on Sunday evening. At least three people have been killed, five others injured, including a two-year-old boy. One of the people at the festival was 25-year-old Esten Wakanobi, and he told the BBC what happened.
4: My family and I, my girlfriend, we went to the Bay to Seattle, and basically during the time we were waiting in line for a photo booth, a loud crowd started screaming and stuff. And at the same time, you can hear gunshots. I mean, multiple gunshots. And during that time, it was just people running each other over, knocking things over. Baby strollers were falling. A kid got stepped on. People were just stepping on each other, hiding in bushes. By the time I got to the shooting scene, there was people on the ground, his bodies on the ground. One person was doing CPR on one of the victims. Other person was taking their clothes off because of the blood, they were bleeding. Another person was shot in the leg. I mean, it was pretty chaos. I just saw the people that were on the ground, but I did not see the shooter.
0: Well, Assistant Police Chief Tyrone Davis from the Seattle Police Department gave this update.
5: This afternoon, we had officers working our Bite of Seattle event. At 6:01 p.m., gunshots were heard. We had officers in the immediate area when these gunshots went off. Officers responded and addressed one of the shooters. That person gave up and was taken into custody. There was another person that we believe that was also involved that fled the scene, and officers began an active search for that person.
0: He went on to say that two people may have been firing at each other. Washington State has some of the strictest gun laws in the U.S., but the mayor of Seattle, Katie Wilson, said more needs to be done.
6: I'm sorry that we're having to gather here tonight under these tragic circumstances. What happened here today at the Seattle Center was an unbelievable tragedy and a horrific act of violence. My heart right now is with the victims and their families and with everyone in our community who is reeling from what happened here today. We have far too much gun violence in this city and in this country, and we're coming off of a week in Seattle where we've had 3 major incidents of gun violence in just a few days. We have a lot of work to do as a city and as a country to make this better.
0: That's the mayor of Seattle, Katie Wilson, there speaking about that incident near the Space Needle landmark on Sunday. 3 people have been killed, 5 others injured in that shooting. One of those injured was just 2 years old, a little baby there. There's more details on that on the BBC website.

0: You're with NewsHour live from the BBC. I'm Rebecca Kesby. The 26th International AIDS Conference is getting underway in Brazil today, but there's a specific topic the Brazilian government wants to address: access to the drug lenacapavir, which is made by the pharmaceutical company Gilead. It's a drug given to those who are already HIV positive and those who may be exposed to it as a prophylactic. It's incredibly effective at preventing the disease developing and spreading. And unlike other HIV drugs known as PrEP, it's a six-monthly injection, not a daily pill. Last year, Gilead struck a deal with a number of countries to provide it at low cost, particularly in Africa, but no countries in Latin America or the Caribbean region were included in that deal. In a moment, we'll hear from the Deputy Health Minister of Brazil. First, though, here's Mercy. She's from Kenya, and she told the BBC's Focus on Africa podcast why lenacapavir injections were better than the pills.
1: One thing about it, it's a self-care method for me. It's making me make informed decisions in regards to my health. I'm able to prevent myself from HIV. I'm able even to have a partner without having the worry of getting infected with HIV. It's very discreet. When you carry the pills, the noise that they make in the maybe the containers that you're going to be given in, or if someone sees them in a paper, people will start judging you, especially as a young person and as a young woman. But once I get my injection, nobody will know.
0: Well, UNAIDS says the annual number of new HIV infections in Latin America increased by 9% between 2010 and 2023. Brazil has the highest number of people registered as living with HIV in South America. It's about 1.5 million. And the government believes that lenacapavir could make all the difference. I've been speaking to the Deputy Health Minister, Mariangela Simão, and she's also a medical doctor. I asked her how concerned she was about the number of HIV cases in the country.
2: I think we got things under control, but it's important for the whole world to understand that HIV is not over, because there's some complacency, not only politically, but on the individual's side as well, right? Because HIV became a treatable disease, it's a chronic disease, but it's better to live without HIV than with the HIV, right?
0: So last year, there was a landmark deal struck between a company called Gilead and many countries. And this was to significantly reduce the cost of a key HIV drug, which is lenacapavir. Now, countries of Latin America were not included in that deal. Why was that?
2: Gilead is a profit, very much profit-driven organization, right? Which is okay, because it's not an NGO or anything. But on the other hand, it treats Latin America differently from other regions in the world. And we, like Brazil, we did not manage so far to strike a deal with Gilead on a price that we think is just a fair price for Brazilians. You know, because here we have a national health system like the UK, where the government pays for medicines and everything. And Gilead excluded us from any deals, any voluntary license so far, and they offered us a price that's a fraction of what they charge in the U.S., but the U.S. is not comparison to Brazil, because we do have a public health system. The government provides the medication, provides everything, healthcare and everything. So we don't think we are being treated fairly.
0: I know that there have been trials taking place in Brazil to pave the way for lenacapavir to be approved in Brazil, and then for the sale as well. But it's still inaccessible. Are you hoping to make a deal?
2: No, we would like to get a deal that's closer to what other upper middle income countries got from Gilead, you know. But it's not, which $40 per year, we are willing even to pay 10 times that, you know. But Gilead has been adamant on not reducing the price, and it costs us like dozen times more than they are offering in other countries. So this is not going to happen in Brazil.
0: So, I mean, as you said, though, prevention is ultimately better than any sort of treatment, isn't it? And I just wondered how the education program is going, or sort of information to try to help people protect themselves. Is there still a stigma around HIV and AIDS?
2: Stigma, there's always stigma. What we cannot allow is discrimination, right? They should not be discriminated. And the laws and the regulations protect people from being discriminated. So mass media campaigns directed to different groups in the society, this is all very, very, very helpful. And Brazil has a history of doing that. Now, the prevention of HIV, which is to be condom use and, you know, safe sex and so on, this has moved now to having the right pill, taking your medication properly, investing in diagnosing people living with HIV early so they can get early treatment and become undetectable, right? So there's a... HIV prevention is not as simple.
0: In a nutshell, then, Deputy Minister, what you're really hoping for is access to cheaper drugs, such as lenacapavir, at the moment. And you're hoping to push for that and to get a better deal from Gilead.
2: Yeah. You know, we are not so much looking for cheaper because some drugs are more expensive than others. But we want a fair deal, and we are not getting a fair deal.
0: That's the Deputy Health Minister of Brazil, Mariangela Simão, there. We did approach the company Gilead that makes lenacapavir for a response to that, but we haven't heard anything back from them yet. Now, it's been a very violent weekend in the occupied West Bank with a wave of attacks by Israeli settlers. They came after four Palestinians and two Israelis were shot dead in a confrontation near the city of Nablus on Friday. Israel's prime minister said he'll speed up the establishment of new farm outposts in the West Bank in response to the killings. Over the weekend, two mosques near Nablus were set on fire and Hebrew graffiti was left calling for revenge there on the walls. Well, our Middle East correspondent Lucy Williamson has been to the Palestinian villages around Nablus and sent this report.
3: Since Friday's shooting, a wave of settler attacks has left a trail of charred buildings in the Palestinian villages around Nablus. Two mosques were set ablaze. Hebrew graffiti left by the attackers read, "Revenge," alongside the name of an Israeli settler shot near Nablus on Friday. In the nearby village of Sara, residents said six houses were burned by settlers later that day.
4: This is one of the houses attacked by settlers in the village of Sara on Friday. We've been talking to residents who've described their terror at seeing large crowds of settlers cross these hills and head up into the village. They say they threw Molotov cocktails through the windows of houses, setting fire to around six of them and attacked more than a dozen others. They say that these kinds of attacks have happened here before, but never with this level of violence.
3: One was Hanan Tarabi's home. She told me she stayed until the last second as crowds of settlers ran towards her before fleeing with four children.
5: They hit us with they have a lot of sticks, like a baseball.
3: Kaid Tarabi, visiting from Miami when the attack took place, was left with 12 stitches in his head after settlers wielding clubs invaded the village.
5: I work all my life with the Jewish people, with everybody, but like these people, I never see, but all of them, they have the cover face. All of them, they have a lot of stuff. Yani they came ready. It's scary.
3: Hours later, settlers were spotted again on the outskirts of Sara.
4: We're just seeing a group of armed settlers gather at the entrance to Sara village here. Villagers have been watching the outpost all day, waiting for more attacks, and you can feel how nervous people are here.
3: We watched dozens of young men gather in the village to confront them, as Israeli soldiers stood guard, firing tear gas to disperse the Palestinians as the settlers slowly melted away.
4: We've just seen more army jeeps arrive at the edge of the village. They've been firing tear gas canisters further and further into the village to try and push this crowd back. I can see a few soldiers walking down closer to where we're standing, pushing the villagers back down into the village. There's another group of soldiers behind them at the top of the road. They've just fired tear gas really close to us. One of the villagers is coming and trying to cover it with earth. This is a practice routine. The soldiers have been moving down the road towards us. They've told us to go. The tear gas is everywhere.
3: New Israeli outposts have already appeared around this area since Friday. All Israeli settlements in the occupied West Bank are illegal under international law. But Palestinians in Sa'ara say that won't protect them from settlers with a government and an army behind them.
0: That's our Middle East correspondent Lucy Williamson reporting. Well, Melina Ansari is the director of

0: rifles. We've seen some settlers even wearing the Israeli military uniform. So there's in a way a real change in the pattern of severity of violence. We've seen thousands of communities, like Bedouin and herding communities across the West Bank, being scared and fleeing from their area due to settler violence and threat of violence. We're not talking anymore about a few individual settlers or a few bad apples. We're talking about a whole state policy that allows settlers, in a way, to do the government's dirty job of, pushing Palestinians out, assaulting Palestinians. And the awful thing about it is that we see the Israeli military just standing by, either doing absolutely nothing or actively supporting the settlers, in their attacks.
1: Well, the Israeli Defense Forces sent the BBC a statement saying it condemns nationalist violence, which is a term the Israeli government uses for violence by Jewish settlers. It says that it diverts from the IDF's attention from its primary mission on defense and counter-terrorism in this complex environment. That statement from the IDF.
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0: Our top story this hour. President Macron of France has been holding a crisis meeting of his cabinet as huge wildfires continue to burn near the city of Bordeaux. Here on NewsHour, we heard from Rebecca Papin, who's currently on holiday in Biscarrosse, which is about 60 kilometres southwest of Bordeaux.
1: I missed the evacuation orders, and on Friday morning, a police officer came to my home and told me that I could no longer leave. And that was the last communication that I've had with anyone from the French government, and that was on Friday morning. And the main roads out of the city remain impassable and on fire, so I remain in my house.
0: One other headline, India's youth-led protest movement has accused the government of continuing to detain and harass their supporters in breach of the deal to end a dispute over corruption in the education system. This is Rebecca Kesby with NewsHour live from the BBC. Next to probably the biggest story in Ireland today, the victory of Mayo in the All-Ireland final at the weekend. We're talking Gaelic football here. Mayo beat the favourites Kerry. And here's the kicker. It's 75 years since they last won the All-Ireland final. Apparently the players sank to their knees at full time. The crowd went wild. And this is how the commentators for Midwest Radio, the local radio station in County Mayo, recorded the dying seconds of the game.
2: Yeah! Yeah! Tommy Conroy! Oh my God! He sent it over the top! Oh my God! Delirium! Delirium!
3: They have to get a goal!
2: It's over! There's 30 seconds! There's 5 seconds to go!
3: He has an advantage on play! Thank you, referee!
2: Yeah! The final! Oh, yes! Yeah! The famine is over! The famine is over! The curse be damned! Hit the nuclear button! Mayo have won the All-Ireland! Cam McGuire is coming home!
3: Oh my God! Oh, wonderful! Wonderful! Wonderful! Wonderful!
2: Oh my God!
3: What a match!
2: Oh my God!
3: What a match!
0: Well, the 75-year gap between wins has been put down by some to the Mayo curse after their last win back in 1951. Celebrating fans apparently angered a local priest by failing to show sufficient respect to a passing funeral procession. The priest apparently delivered a curse that Mayo would never win the cup again.

0: until all those players were dead. I've been speaking to a man who knows all about it, Mayo superfan Sean Carney. He remembers that match in 1951 when he was just 6 years old, and he was there yesterday, aged 81. So what was that moment like?
1: When the final whistle went, I'm telling you, I gave a big shout up my oar, and I was fit to cry, but I didn't cry, because it was such an occasion. It should be the second biggest occasion in my life. The first one was when I married my good wife, Mary.
0: And she was there with you to watch it?
1: She was.
0: You were six the last time your team won. Do you remember that?
1: Yeah, I was six, yes. I was a child, but I remember it vividly. The team came up the main street of the town of Claremorris on a truck, and there was people walking in front of it in a torchlight procession. And they came up to the square, they were all on the truck, and we were all cheering them and clapping them.
0: And so since then, Sean, the team has made it to, I think, 11 finals and been thwarted every single time. Talk us through the heartbreak of that.
1: It has been terrible, especially the two finals of 2004 and 2006. We encountered the same team as we encountered yesterday, and we got a very bad beating. So going into yesterday's final, we all had a touch of trepidation about what the outcome might be. But they played like heroes and they won like heroes.
0: And Sean, did you ever give up hope over those 75 years of ever winning again?
1: Well, every time they reached an All-Ireland, I always thought that, they had a chance, once they were in the final. But, hope was running out for me. Time was running out for me. As you know, I was seven in 1951 or six. You can imagine what age I am now.
0: Well, I think you're 81, aren't you?
1: Yeah. Well, that'll bring back my age to about 71 with that win,
0: Now, Sean, there's this thing called the Mayo Curse. Is it true that a priest actually cursed the team? Tell us the story.
1: Yeah, well, what they call in Ireland a pishrog. The story was, in 1951, they were bringing home the cup. They were in a cavalcade of cars. They approached the village of Foxford, and there was a funeral in front of them, a hearse and a few cars, and they passed out the funeral.
0: Now, what should they have done? What's the normal protocol?
1: That time anyway, they should have held back until the funeral went to wherever it was supposed to go, and it's to go off the road.
0: Now, the story goes that the priest who was officiating over that funeral was apoplectic, really angry about that, and then hurled this curse. I mean, I don't know whether that's allowed from the Vatican, but hurled this curse.
1: I don't think either. But, the Mayo people only became aware of that when Mayo started losing all Ireland's.
0: Well, the curse went that until every player that had played that day had gone into the next world, Mayo would never win again. Is that the curse?
1: There could be something in it, because one of the last of the players died in 2021. And sure enough, now this is 2026, and the curse has certainly been eliminated from the football life of the Mayo players.
0: Now, Sean, we heard a bit of commentary from the match, the sheer joy, and I'm sure everybody there in Mayo is very excited today and will continue to be. Can you explain to us a little bit more about Gaelic football and how it differs from standard football? Is it a completely different sport?
1: For a start, the ball is in the hand and it's kicked from the hand. And that's the big skill now, like the soccer goalie kicks, when he kicks from his hand. And then there's another skill in it, where you run along the field with the ball and you solo the ball from your foot to your knee. It should be the equivalent of a dribble in soccer.
0: So, Sean, you were waiting 75 years for this moment yesterday.
1: Yes.
0: How did you celebrate in the end?
1: Myself and my wife were at the match, and then we went into the bar there at the back of the stand where we were in the Cusick stand, and we had a few drinks there with a good few Mayo friends, and especially some of them we hadn't met in years. It was an occasion with nostalgia.
0: That sounds like quite a party, Sean. I should mention...
1: Yeah, it was. Well, I didn't get drunk or anything like that, but we enjoyed ourselves,
0: Well, who can blame you for that? I mean, I should mention you were nominated as the biggest fan of
1: Mayo. Yeah, that's right.
0: I think it was last year. How did you get that accolade?
1: Because I followed Mayo through all their matches, both league and championship, over the last few years.
0: So you're sort of the mascot, really, aren't you?
1: Well, I am. It's probably a mature mascot, but I class myself as that.
0: Sean, such a pleasure to speak to you, and congratulations to you both and the whole of Mayo. It's fantastic news.
1: Yeah, it's great news. They're celebrating down in Mayo, and I'm going down maybe tomorrow or the next day down to Mayo, and we'll be celebrating in the local town.
0: Just be careful that there are no funeral processions going on, Sean, this time around. I think just make sure everybody's respectful if there are.
1: Oh, yes. Oh, certainly.
0: That is County Mayo Supervan Sean Carney, and congratulations to him. And if you want the backstory on that, there is a podcast made by the BBC called The Curse of County Mayo. Just do a search for Amazing Sports Stories wherever you get your BBC podcast. Just before we go, we've had a statement from Gilead. We were listening about HIV treatment in Brazil earlier, and they say, we share the urgency of expanding access to HIV prevention options. They go on to say that we'll continue working with governments, communities and regional partners to help bring this innovation to people and communities who may benefit from it most. That's about the drug lenacapavir there. We were hearing about it earlier. For now, that's it for this edition. Thanks for listening.
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3: 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My name is Margie Dudley. I'm the host of the Four Corners Arts Forum, a public affairs program that has aired for the last 20 years. Each week, I'll be interviewing a different artist or arts organization in the region. Today, we'll be talking about the 40th anniversary season of Music in the Mountains, a premier classical music festival, which began July 9th and runs through August 2nd, this coming Sunday. And joining me in the studio are Angie Beach, who is the executive director, and Vadim Glusman, artistic director and international award-winning violinist. This summer season presents an extensive schedule featuring a long list of over 100 world-class musicians, soloists, and visiting ensembles who come to Southwest Colorado highlighting a variety of music styles, including chamber music, orchestra concerts, pops, world music, and family concerts, presenting something for everyone. And this year is the new Violin Academy with Vadim Glusman in partnership with Arkady Fomin Scholarship Fund, an exciting addition to the Music in the Mountains education programs, an intensive program for extraordinary young violinists from around the world and the region. Although this festival remains a community program, it has become recognized as a destination festival bringing beauty, energy, and joy to many. To buy tickets and find out more about the 2026 season, you can visit the website at musicinthemountains.com. Welcome to both of you.
4: Hi.
5: Thank you. Good morning.
3: Thank you for being here. I know you must be really busy, as we still have some exciting programs coming up this weekend. Friday, Glusman plays Bruch, and that's at the concert hall. There's Saturday, a Pops night at the Sky Ute Casino. And Sunday, August 2nd, is the grand finale, which is sold out. And as you mentioned, Angie, we were talking earlier, there's still some tickets available for the Pops night.
4: Yes, we do have some tickets available pretty much for everything except the grand finale at this point. So we still have lots of opportunities for people to come out and participate and enjoy this beautiful festival.
3: And Vadim, I know that you are quite familiar with and a friend of Andrew Litton, who is this year's Jill Ward Principal Conductor in Residence, also a piano soloist.
5: Yes, that's right.
3: And you've been working off and on with Music in the Mountains for quite a few years.
5: That's true. The first time I came to Music in the Mountains, I was a young, wide-eyed kid, still a student at Juilliard School of Music in New York. And it was back in 1997. And since then, I wouldn't even be able to count how many times I have come to Durango, how many summers I appeared at the festival in one capacity or another. And yeah, this is a full circle. Mm-hmm.
3: And what first got you here to Durango?
5: It was a gentleman named Arkady Fomin, who you just mentioned, as the scholarship fund is named after him. He was my teacher back in Dallas. As you hear by my Texan pronunciation, I am an SMU graduate, where I studied with him. And he started a conservatory that was associated with Music in the Mountains for quite a number of years until his passing. And I first came out as a kind of a teaching assistant, and then Greg Hustis, who was at that time running the chamber music series of the Music in the Mountains. He's a wonderful horn player, one of the most prominent horn players in this country. He looked at me and said, oh, this kid maybe deserves some attention, so why don't you come and play some chamber music? And then some after this, I came to solo with the orchestra, and then the rest is history.
3: And you have a very long bio, and I'm just like to capture what most of that says. You've appeared with many of the world's leading orchestras and conductors, just to name a few: Berlin Philharmonic, London Philharmonic, Boston Symphony. What are some of the ones, the experiences that you've had that mean the most to you?
5: Oh, that's really an impossible
3: question.
5: I will not be exaggerating when I will tell you a cliche answer that every concert is the most meaningful one, the next one especially. The most meaningful collaborations and most meaningful projects as of late somehow have to do with the new generation. And I am immensely proud of Music in the Mountains for and grateful, not just proud, for following what I think is the most important thing for us, and that is in ensuring that we do have a tomorrow. And that is supporting the younger generation. Hence, we have started the Violin Academy. We established last year a position of a young artist in residence. I think at this point in my career, I'm over 50. I, as you have mentioned, I've played with a few orchestras, and I've done my circles. Giving back in a way, and seeing that the young, promising, talented people have their chances, as I used to have. Misha Simonitsky, the founding conductor of the festival, gave me a chance. I really do think it is my duty, in a way, to open doors for the next generation.
3: So I'd like to talk about your Violin Academy, but I also want to mention that you have so many wonderful sponsors who support you. But what you do for the community with the education programs, like you said, is really bringing the next generation on board and keeping this going. The exciting thing, really, is that there are two students of yours that are local. You have 11 from around the world, is that correct?
5: That's correct.
3: And Alex Chassie, who's mentored by Lauren Avery, but also one of your superstars, and Nathan Newman, who's studying in Colorado State University. Tell me a little bit about the time that you get to spend with them.
5: Well, in all honesty, I didn't see any difference and didn't make any difference between the students who came from, say, Zurich or Singapore to those who came from Durango. We were all here to share music, to exchange ideas. If I was instrumental in maybe helping them in some way to play better, that's the absolutely the goal, of course. But what was absolutely incredible for me to see is how communal they were all together. And within a day, they were best friends. They were inseparable. We had to drag them out of Jones Hall because it closes at 10. So we and our hosts, who are absolutely amazing, supporting this new initiative, those who were hosting the kids, we had to bring them back to their hosts in a respectable time. But they used every minute. I walked in on them sitting in the hallway on the floor, sharing with each other fingerings that they use for this passage or that passage. It was really heartwarming to see. And our kids from Durango area, the progress that they made during this week, it really was amazing.
3: Yeah. That's fantastic. And I saw a couple of photographs of you with these young kids. There is so much joy on your face.
5: I loved it. I am not going to lie.
3: It's pretty clear that this is something that you feel passionate about. As you
5: very
3: said,
5: much.
3: Also paying it back from the mentors that you had when you were young. So let's go way back. Were you like some of these kids who started at 3?
5: No, I had a full childhood up until I was 7.
3: Oh,
5: and then
3: gosh.
5: And then it was over for me at 7. I got my first violin basically on my birthday. My birthday is very much attuned to the beginning of school year. So that this is where I saw my first fiddle. And it was back in a city called Riga, capital of what today is Republic of Latvia. Back then it was what used to be former Soviet Union. And so this is now 45 years later.
3: Isn't that fantastic? And I want to, you mentioned the violin, the first violin that you had, but what violin are you playing with now? And what's your relationship to your instrument?
5: Very good question. Very much similar to any relation that we have between people. I do think that violins, any instrument, they have characters, they have their likes, dislikes, moods, you know, and there can be a tough morning. And, well, the violin that I play today and for the last almost 30 years now is on loan to me from the Stradivari Society of Chicago. Which was a guest at the festival last year. We had a fantastic presentation.
3: Great.
5: Showing violins by great makers to our public here. It is a violin built by Antonio Stradivari in 1690. So the young lady is 336 years of age.
3: 1690 Stradivari on
5: yes.
3: loan. Is it typical to have your instrument come from somewhere that's on it's on loan?
5: Well, I can say fortunately and unfortunately, yes. Unfortunately, because these great instruments are absolutely out of reach in terms of purchasing for any or almost any musician. The prices have grown just stunningly in last 50 years or so. But at the same time, there are organizations who made it their mission to assure that people who need these instruments to express themselves, who deserve for their voices to be heard, and the instruments are our voices, they make it their business to make sure that there are those who can buy these instruments, and they match them with those who can play these instruments. And this year on our stage, we had two of those. Our young artist in residence, Julian Rhee, who just played his last concert yesterday night, quite phenomenally, I would say. He plays a Stradivari violin from the same organization as mine. He was lent Estrad, I believe, 4 years ago, and it had skyrocketed his career in many, many ways. So we're very fortunate for those organizations that help us.
3: And I was lucky enough to be there for the Mozart and Diamonds production performance and got to see Julian Ray play. Wow. You two together, your violins together with, of course, the whole group behind you was really stunning. And for me, I'll admit, Mozart never gets old.
5: Mozart cannot get old.
3: Absolutely. And I'm going to pause for just a moment to reintroduce you both as my guests. For anyone that has just tuned in, we're talking about the 40th anniversary season of Music in the Mountains, a premier classical music festival. And that began on July 9th, and it will run through this Sunday, August 2nd, with a grand finale. Joining me in the studio are Angie Beach, who is the executive director. It's been 16 years. And Vadim Gluzman, artistic director and international award-winning violinist. There are over 100 world-class musicians that come to Southwest Colorado to play. Very variety of music styles. We have orchestra concerts, pops, world music, family concerts, chamber music, something for everyone. But we've also been talking about this new addition to the education program of Music in the Mountains, the new Violin Academy with Vadim Gluzman. And this is in partnership with the Arkady Fomin Scholarship Fund, which means that the tuition is free.
5: That's correct. We wanted to offer, first of all, equal opportunity, but at the same time, an opportunity to those who really could not afford it, as simple as that. And having been in those shoes myself when I was a student, I know how detrimental it is to just your ability to an opportunity to study. So we wanted to take that aspect out of the equation. We wanted the kids only to get here, and from the moment they land in Durango, they're taken care of. And I will not stop repeating this. It really took a village to make it work. Of course, the tuition is part of it, but everything that has happened here on the ground, from all our unbelievable volunteers who I don't know if they even slept.
3: let's talk about the volunteers.
5: And the festival office and Angie personally, who planned and made it all happen without a seeming effort. We only went about our day and we taught. That's all we did. What happened behind the curtain, that's very interesting subject.
3: And Angie's instrumental in finding housing for many of the musicians as well. I'll just mention that it's been a couple years, but I had the opportunity to house Alejandro Valdepeños, who I'm still in touch with. We'll be hanging out a little bit when he has a moment, and it's great to stay in touch. He's the chair viola.
5: He's the principal violist.
3: Principal viola player. And the first time I met him, he was 28 years old, and what he had already accomplished was just, I just thought, you haven't been alive long enough to have accomplished all these things. So it's actually a great experience for us, the hosts, as well. Really makes us feel like we're part of what you do. But also, so the education program, as you were talking about, Vadim, to make it accessible to any kid who wants to take up music, you have the free ticket programs for kids to come to see some of these productions. And so maybe you can explain that.
4: Yeah, actually, we're really proud of this program too. For every adult ticket purchased, you get two free student tickets. And that's for the select shows of classical, not the pops or the alternative, because what we're really trying to do is introduce this next generation to this beautiful classical music. And it's designed for students age 7 to 18. And it's just so great to see these young people in the audience.
3: Speaking of young, you have the Take a Bow program.
4: Oh, yeah. That's a really, really fun spring thing that we do for our local students. It kind of sprung up out of a need in our community. A lot of the local music teachers, there's so many wonderful local music teachers around here, but it's expensive to rent a venue and print a program and, you know, make something that is the performing opportunity that our young kids need, because that's an experience and a learning experience that doesn't just happen on its own. There's one thing to go to practice and one thing to go, you know, rehearse and stuff, but to actually stand up on stage, introduce yourself, introduce the piece in front of an audience, it really that's worthy. So we do that. It's totally free for the participants, and we pack the Rochong Recital Hall, which is a sweet little hall over here in Jones at, on campus. And we've been doing that, I think, maybe 5 years.
3: Starting at age five, is that correct?
4: Yes, five is the youngest that we've had. And I think we go to 18, yeah.
3: But also you have scholarship programs for high school students to attend. Is this still current, the Juilliard High School online programs?
4: Right, this year we offered free tuition to attend Juilliard High School online. We had four students enrolled in that, and it's a really neat program for our local high school students to be able to, you know, put on their resume when they're applying for colleges that they've attended Juilliard, and they were music theory classes or ear training, and we actually got compliments for our local kids being the top of their class, so that's exciting. We also do scholarships for private music lessons, and I think that's really an important thing that we do for our community as well. A long time ago, because I'm not a musician actually, so I've been learning a lot on the job here, but I was talking with, and this was several years back, you guys might remember Kat Reed, she and I were talking about, okay, if we have this chunk of money that we want to put into our community, into our local music education programs, where are we going to make the biggest impact? And she surprised me by saying that she felt private lessons. But I pushed back because, you know, gosh, we can only give out so many private lessons. Mm-hmm. How is that going to really impact our local community as a whole? And she said, well, when one kid goes and gets that private lesson, then they come back to the group, to their, you know, school orchestra or school band, the entire group rises. And so we are so proud to be able to do that. And we did shift a long time ago from giving those little tiny, sort of not really impactful scholarships to really more meaningful. So what we do is we pay for your whole semester, 16 weeks of private lessons.
3: So I know the community, again, donations, sponsorships, loves to support you guys, but you do, again, so much to support the community and young musicians here as well. Tell me a little bit about that family concert.
4: Ooh. Do you want to take that one?
5: No, you should.
4: Well, the family concert is maybe one of my very favorite events of our entire season. It is such a community gathering, and it sells out every single year. This year was no exception. We had people, every single seat was filled. So the community concert hall seats 615 people, plus all the musicians on stage and all the volunteers. It was a very fun, almost chaotic, but controlled chaos party.
5: It looked very controlled to
4: me. Oh, yeah. But I mean, so we're outside, we're having our hot dogs and our root beer floats and listening to music and playing games. And then we all go inside and we get treated to just a really amazing concert that is designed for children and their families. This year, we're leaning into the 150th and 250th anniversaries. So we chose the Tchaikovsky Discovers America program, which put narrative and actors in front of the orchestra to, you know, help these young kids understand the Tchaikovsky repertoire and the history when Tchaikovsky came across the
3: That's
4: ocean.
3: An interesting story.
4: Yeah, it is an interesting story. And they do such a good job. I don't know. It sells out quick every single year.
5: And I think there is a good reason. It's called quality. Mm-hmm. The artistic content is beautiful. It is accessible to any age, and it's fun to any age. I was sitting there beaming, even though I do know the story and I know every single note of this excerpt, and yet I loved every moment
3: of
5: it.
3: That's wonderful.
5: And you could see it on children's faces, their reactions, how much in they were during the show. It's really fantastic.
3: So Tchaikovsky Discovers America. Tell me the story behind that.
5: Well, the story is very simple. Tchaikovsky opened Carnegie Hall Tchaikovsky conducted the opening concert of Carnegie Hall, and at that time, any musician that came from overseas, a musician of note, of course, made a huge impact on the future history of music in this country. Tchaikovsky, we have played and we will play music by Antonín Dvořák, who spent some time, a Czech composer, Bohemian composer, who spent some time in New York, and not only in New York, but also in Spillville, Iowa, where he wrote wrote very important works, such as American Quartet and American String Quintet.
3: I love that story.
5: So it's incredible to see how all of these stories made the American musical history what it is.
3: So tell me a little bit about this upcoming show performance on Friday. I will be attending that one. Glusman plays Bruch. And so you will be at the concert hall, and tell me a little bit about Bruch.
5: Well,
3: I don't know a whole lot about that composer.
5: Well, Max Bruch was a German composer who had a kind of a funny history. He wrote an enormous amount of music, symphonic, chamber music, oratorios, and yet he's one of those that is famous for this one piece. And that is his violin concerto number 1 in G minor, which we're going to play. He even was upset himself with the popularity of that piece because he felt it was taking away attention from his other works, which he thought were not less worthy of popularity and being played. Well, history puts everything in its own place, and Andrew and I have recorded that concerto. In fact, this was our first official collaboration a couple of years ago.
3: And he will be conducting this, is that correct?
5: Andrew Litton will be on the podium. And then in the second half of that concert, he will conduct a piece by another composer who came to this country and definitely made a huge, huge impact, and that is Sergei Rachmaninoff. His Symphony Number 2, which is it's a romance written in sound. It is one of the most glorious pieces of music, and I secretly want to be a clarinetist when I hear that music. There is this unbelievable clarinet solo in the slow movement. I have goosebumps. It really is something unbelievably
3: really looking
5: gorgeous.
3: Forward to that. Yes, and you also like to premiere new works, is that correct?
5: The Very much so.
3: Dialogues with the Unknown. That's something that I found, I think.
5: You're talking about me personally. The piece you are mentioning is by Erkki Sven Tuur, an Estonian composer. This concerto was commissioned for me by Frankfurt Radio Orchestra, Oregon Symphony. I think new music in general is something that we have to. It's almost as much of our duty as it is to help young musicians. We have to realize that at one point Beethoven was new music, Mozart was new music.
3: Sure.
5: Somebody said, "Let's play Mozart." Somebody made a decision. Of course, I'm oversimplifying it, but in essence, that's exactly what happened with each and every great composer that we today say, oh, we will never have too much Mozart, we will never get tired of Mozart. But somebody gave Mozart a chance at one point. And absolutely, I'm not under illusion that each and every piece that we will premiere, that we will commission, will become the great masterwork that will
3: famous.
5: Stay. No, absolutely not. But one out of that many that stays, I think it is our contribution to the future.
3: So are these necessarily living composers?
5: Well, preferably,
3: yes.
5: Otherwise, it's very difficult to commission.
3: true. And we're just about out of time, but thank you, both of you, for being here. It's been so, so interesting and helpful to me and to the listeners. Angie, I just want to mention the amazing program that every year you find an artist to grace the cover
4: of this. Thank you. Yeah, and, it's fun to put that together.
3: And who is the artist this year?
4: This year, her name is Unica Rogers, and she's a Blue Rain Gallery artist, and she lives in Telluride. We really wanted to have a Colorado artist again with that 150-250 this year. And she actually uses the earth. So she goes on hikes and she digs up clay and they become her pigments and her inks. And so we have Colorado literally on the canvas for the season. And it's just been wonderful to work with her.
3: Well, Angie, thank you for everything you do. Vadim, thank you for being with us over so many years and bringing what you do and supporting the young artists and also performing, too, with your talents. And
5: it is my pleasure.
3: Again, it's just an honor to have you here, have you on my program. Thank you, Vadim Glusman, violinist and artistic director for Music in the Mountains, and Angie Beach, executive director. You've been listening to the Four Corners Arts Forum. Thank you again for being on the program. If you are a local artist or if you have an idea for a guest for this program, feel free to email kdur@fortlewis.edu. 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My name's Margie Dudley. Thanks for tuning in, and be sure to tune in next week to the Four Corners Arts Forum.

Does becoming a billionaire turn one into an insufferable jerk, or is that an innate quality they bring to the position? Big-name billionaires like Musk, Bezos, and Zuckerberg literally flaunt their irrepressible jerkism, but the disease seems to inflict their entire class of uber-rich corporate royals. Its telltale symptoms are not their grandiose mansions and yachts, but their sudden impulse to instruct us regular people on how to think. In particular, they're now demanding that we get out of their way so they can remake society in their image. Jensen Huang, for example, a Silicon Valley techno-whiz who heads NVIDIA, now the world's richest corporation. He's demanding that we transform our economy and social structure into a new order of AI dominance, piously chiding those of us who are angry about AI's destruction of our jobs, communities, water, farmland, and democracy itself. Tut tut, the gavillionaire scolds, you petty people must, quote, create new social norms to advance AI. Then there's the little-known honcho of SoftBank, a multi-trillion-dollar Japanese tech powerhouse trying to impose AI supremacy worldwide. He's now asserting a corporate morality of wealth, calling people who question AI foolish. He philosophizes that tech world, quote, will transform our lives completely and do so in a way that generates profits. For whom? For billionaires, of course. So there you have a clear statement of the values and goals of AI profiteers. More for them, no matter the cost to everyone else. SoftBank's imperious boss laughs at those of us who dare question his vision of an AI plutocracy, calling us fools who are spitting upward. This is Jim Hightower saying, no, sir, look again. We are spitting straight at you. The Hightower Radio Lowdown is made possible by you subscribers to Jim Hightower's Lowdown on Substack. 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

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You are tuned in to KDUR. Wake up and smell that hot garbage. I'm here every other Monday morning from 9:30 a.m. until noon. And now, I'm going to be your algorithm today. This is what you stumbled upon. It's going to get weird. We're going to get real weird. This is Mary in the Junkyard with the song called Blood.

And that was Bloodshot Bill with Kissing Underwater. And that was new here at the station. And I played She-Verb with Throwing Bones, Mine Forever by Lord Huron. And then I played Lion Milk. I was playing Lion Milk. That was Lion Milk, if you were listening. This is Hot Garbage. I'm here every other Monday from 9:30 a.m. until noon, playing the tunes. 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

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The Coffee Break airs every weekday morning from 10 to 10:30, featuring a half an hour of uninterrupted new music. And today's Coffee Break CD is going to be Quicksand. And I don't know anything about this album, but we're going to find out. From the preview, it sounds fun. So let's tune into that. This is Hot Garbage. I'm here every other Monday morning from 9:30 a.m. until noon. You are listening to KDUR Durango, and it is 10 o'clock a.m.

And that concludes today's Coffee Break. The Coffee Break CD today was Quicksand with Bring on the Psychics from their late album. Tune into the Coffee Break Friday, Monday through Friday, oh my gosh, at 10 a.m., where we feature a half an hour of uninterrupted music heard only here on KDUR. So, coming up next is going to be Turnstile. Stay tuned.

And that was Kitten Forever with Temple, and I played Mud in Your Eyes with Hunks and His Punks, Heinz with Garden, and Candy with Surfboard. You are tuned in to KDUR Durango, and this is Hot Garbage. I'm here every other Monday from 9:30 a.m. until noon, and I like to play a variety of sorts. I'm all over the place. That's why I'm called Hot Garbage. 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The Concert Hall presents a free performance by Jesse Lee in downtown Durango at Buckley Park on Thursday, July 30th at 5:30 p.m. More information can be found at DurangoConcerts.com or by calling 970-247-7657. When the garbage is hot, so am I. This hot garbage is about to be on fire.

0: You are tuned in to KDUR Durango, and it is 11 o'clock a.m. And this is Health Playing, and I played Primus with Too Many Puppies. Guin de Poitouin with Angor. And Amel and the Sniffers with You Should Not Be Doing That. I can't talk today, and I can't read either. Anyways, you are listening to KDUR Durango, and it is 11 o'clock a.m. Coming up next will be Wet Leg, so stay tuned.
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0: Yeah.
1: 7 p.m. at the Animus City Theater on Thursday, Natalie Brooke. 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Music in the Mountains presents Pops Night, Mardi Gras Madness. 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
0: Yeah.
1: 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It is the Sunday Record Brunch Club. 5 p.m. at the Community Concert Hall at Fort Lewis College. 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Music from Gershwin, Bernstein, and the New World. 6 p.m. on Sunday at the Diamond Bell Saloon, the Blue Moon Ramblers. 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

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They will be on hand to inform the public about energy, education, electricity, and renewable energy. The La Plata County Fair will be held at the fairgrounds. For more information, email snight@lpea.coop. Okay, let's, coming up next, oh wait, no, what we just heard was Die Spits with Throw Yourself Into the Sword, and then I played some Scrunchies with The Houseplant, Glass House by The Screaming Females, Pillow Talk by Wet Leg, which we all love Wet Leg. Coming up next is gonna be Castle Rat. This song is called Siren. I am hot garbage. I am here every other Monday morning from 9:30 a.m. until noon.

And that was the Psychedelic Porn Crumpets with Mr. Prism. And I played some One Hand Castle Rat with Siren. Oh, if you've been tuned into Hot Garbage all day, that would have been cool. But I don't expect you to. I am Hot Garbage. I'm here every other Monday morning from 9:30 a.m. until noon. And coming up next is going to be Destroy Boys with Toliva Camigo. 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Yep, coming up next is Destroy Boys.

another hoodlum, another bad boy, scavenger, poet figure. He's called a data thief. The data thief is told a story. If you can find the crossroads, a crossroads, this crossroads, if you can make an archaeological dig,

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0: Tama, Greed, by the Palestinian oud player and musician Huda Asfourd, performing in our Democracy Now! Studio. This is Democracy Now!, democracynow.org. I'm Amy Goodman. We end today's show in the occupied West Bank, where Israeli settlers torched two mosques over the weekend in the latest wave of violent attacks on several Palestinian towns and villages.
1: This is a religious crime. It is a moral crime at all. They are thieves, and you can call them with all the bad descriptions because there is no human on the planet that torches a religious place.
0: This comes as Israeli military forces Saturday detained

All right, we heard a lot of music for that first half an hour, starting with Tops with the song Evening, followed by Tori's Don't Go Putting Wishes in My Head, My Morning Jacket Like a River, The Decembrists We Both Go Down Together, Violet Femmes Untrue Love, Youth Lagoon Daydream, and we finish with new music from Jaguar Sun, the song Flutter. 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

That was new music from Low Cut Connie with the song Get Down. That followed the Yoppers with Doing It Right from the release American Man. Up next, we have Love Is All, New Beginnings.

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Before the break, we heard Love Is All New Beginnings and then Scream from Steph Chura.

All right. We started that set off with Day Wave, Deadbeat Girl from the EP Hard to Read. Followed by TV on the Radio, Could You from the release Seeds. And then finished off with Wolf Parade, Incantation from the release Cry, Cry, Cry. Downs, McDonough, and Foley, personal injury law firm, empowering victims in Durango for over 20 years. 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

That was new music from Remembering Sports, the song Bug. We had a lot of music in that last half an hour. Started with The War on Drugs, Holding On, followed by new music from Kevin Morby, All Sinners, Knots, Cold Line, White Fence, Your Last Friend Alive, Useless Eaters, Human Waste Drug, Ultimate Facebook, All the New Poisons, New Low, Days Like These. 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This talk will discuss La Plata County and westward expansion. This will take place at the museum and on Zoom. 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
1: I'm Dr. Anthony Lizerwitz, and this is Climate Connections. During the summer, stacks of envelopes arrive at a lab in upstate New York. Inside are ticks that people pulled off their bodies after spending time outside.
2: And then we tell them what tick species it was, what life cycle stage it was, and what pathogen it carried.
1: Sarah Von Ntongamani runs the Upstate Tick Testing Laboratory at SUNY Upstate Medical University. He says tick populations are expanding in many parts of the Northeast, largely because of climate change. As temperatures warm, ticks can survive in some areas that were once too cold for them and stay active longer in the year. Climate change is also shifting the geographic range of some of the animals ticks feed on.
2: When this wildlife moves to a different geographic area, the ticks are carried along with them as well.
1: Since 2019, his team has tested more than 30,000 ticks, mostly from New York. They found that about a third carried one or more pathogens, like the bacteria that causes Lyme disease, the virus that causes tick-borne encephalitis, or the parasite that causes babesiosis. So the lab gives people information they can share with their doctor, and it also gives scientists data to track the changing risks as the climate warms. Climate Connections is produced by the Yale Center for Environmental Communication. To learn more about climate change, visit climateconnections.org.
3: KDUR Durango, the time is 3 o'clock. It is Monday, July 27th, and this is the Rhythm Report. I'm your host, CB with the CD, and you'll have me for the next 2 hours. In traditional Monday fashion, we'll be doing theme sets for today's programming, always starting off with 30 minutes of the glorious new music that has entered the airwaves over the last few weeks or months. I'll do a grab bag for some upbeat and just generally good music from 3:30 to 4, and then at 4 o'clock, I'm going to do a dedicated hour for some underground gems from 1972. So stick with me for the next few hours. We're going to start off this set with a brand new song from Babe Rainbow. This is a song called Special.

was once every serial laughter of Southeast Albuquerque. We have a photo scene that Fantasy for Prequel Nation have. Queried him online there. They lecture though adaptively by the media. World and water, Ortho Reserve Line and asked for a dead mirror. There. Fifth quote was to burn interest in all his atrocities. We noticed the acquired although they were refreshingly piped and a rager without her road intricately stronger. Sloppily, Elliot would ever do the tilt off him? Between various Grecian bishops, it should be vastly seductive from their aromatic rider and define lest he has comprehensively induced him. Acoustically, this plus unquestionably that, discriminating better than the deep. They have the madrigal discharged their rest and have directed it down our palatability. With each uncalled shot shell, he must be profoundly vivid.

Katie or Durango, you just heard 30 minutes of uninterrupted brand new music from the year 2026. Most of those were from the last few weeks, but some of those were dating back just a couple of months. We just closed out that set with Rababa by Marissa Anderson on the Anthology of Un-American Folk Music. Brilliant artist, has some really, really incredible work with one of my favorite artists, William Tyler. Definitely would recommend. We listened to Mohamed Bourissa with FCB from the new record Leela before that. Jake Xerces Fussell with Rock Island Line, The Foreign Resort with Closure, Boards of Canada with The Process, new song from Jack White's record, and we started off that set with brand new Babe Rainbow with a song called Summer. This is The Rhythm Report, and I'm your host, CB with the CD, here at KDUR, the greatest radio station on planet Earth. 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Images Magazine is the Fort Lewis College Journal of Creative Work, and more information can be found at the Instagram page, FLC Images. I played Boards of Canada, third song in that last set, and I feel inclined to let all of you know, if you have an interest in Aphex Twin, that Warp Records has done a pretty undeniable tease of a repress of his famous 2002 record, Drugs. On their Instagram page saying tomorrow is the date. So if you're an Aphex Twin fan, it's a legendary record that is very, very hard to find in print. Well, it's only been pressed maybe once or twice. And it's impossible to find if you don't have $900. So this repress is very welcomed if you're in the market for that kind of music. I just felt like saying that. But we're going to move right on. I've got 30 more minutes of music before I switch to 1972 for some deep dives for the 4 o'clock hour. But I want to play a song from a local artist. This is Travis Reynolds. He is a local to Durango. That name probably rings familiar to some of you listening. Great human, great human, and somehow a better musician. I heard his music for the first time over the weekend. So this is not necessarily a new track, but it is a great one, and it's one you can only hear here at KDUR. So here's Travis Reynolds and his local band of Freaks playing Dad's Jazzy Chord.

Katie or Durango, time is 3:45 p.m. You just listened to Leah Sr. with Ocean Quilt Lady. Listen to Sly and the Family Stone with Hot Fun in the Summertime, because every hour that I spend in my house, I feel like I'm going to liquefy in the heat of this non-AC lifestyle. And we started off that set with Dad's Jazzy Chord from a local musician and a jam session that was born out of. That was called, Dad's Jazzy Chord from Travis Reynolds and Friends. We are going to fill up these next 14 minutes of music with some more grab bag stuff, and then we're going to do a full blocked hour of underground and lesser known, but equally great tracks from 1972, because why not? This is The Rhythm Report, and I'm your host, CB with the CD. 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
1: 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Dust in the bed, on the dishes and walls, and hair and eyes and ears and teeth and throats. This wind-driven dust, fine as the finest flour, penetrates wherever air can go. Avid backpacking Coloradans are likely to assume this passage describes a typical weekend in any Utah desert. However, it actually comes from Caroline Henderson, a 1930s Oklahoma homesteader. Henderson lived through the massive environmental catastrophe known as the Dust Bowl. In this decade-long disaster, extreme windstorms sparked black blizzards, or dusters, extreme wind and dust storms that turned the day dark as midnight, and that scraped paint off cars and homes. The nation was reaping what it sowed after destroying the entire grassland ecosystem less than 40 years after Catherine Lee Bates paid poetic tribute to America's amber waves of grain. The Homestead Act of 1862 granted 160 acres out west to anyone over age 20 with $34 to spare. Women, immigrants, and former slaves leapt at the chance to make a fortune by turning grassland to cropland. About 4 million people infiltrated 30 states in about 120 years. But the homesteaders quickly discovered that the grasslands were about as arid as a desert. Crops failed and conditions worsened when a drought persisted through the 1930s. Converting food scraps into compost is one meaningful way to prevent future massacres of mass acres. Feedback Loops is produced in collaboration with Table to Farm Compost and KDUR. For more information about curbing food waste, visit tabletofarmcompost.com.
0: All right, KDUR, we've got another hour of music before we move to the BBC headlines and left, right, and center this evening. Just going to play out another hour worth of tracks from 1972. Hopefully stuff you haven't heard before. Maybe a couple tracks, not from 72, but 72 to 75 max, in those years. So we're going to start off with an album called Let Me In from a band called Pooh Bah. This is Enjoy What You Have. Stick around. Keep listening to KDUR.

Katie Ordurango, you're listening to The Rhythm Report. These are selections of tracks from 1972 from some underground stuff that you may not hear anywhere else. You just listened to Be Good and Be Kind by Tin House, and we're going to move right on with Bang. This is a song called Lions and Christians.

KDUR Durango. Time is 4:30 p.m. This is the Rhythm Report, and I'm your host, CB, with the CD. We just listened to Dangerous Dave from Spiro Gyra from the record Old Boot Wine from 1972, followed by, or preceded by, a number of other tracks from 1972. That was Bang with Lions and Christians, Tin House with Be Good and Be Kind, Truth and Janie with Under My Thumb, cover of the Rolling Stones, and quite a few other songs that you can find the full playlist for at kdur.org. 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I've got 30 more minutes of music with you today. We're going to keep playing tracks from 1972 to close out the hour. 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And beginning August 3rd, Stillwater Music will host its Creative Music Conservatory. The music school will offer classes in violin, cello, viola, and bass for students ages 7 to 18. For more information on the course, you can email info@stillwatermusic.org. 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More information on the Gay and Lesbian Fund for Colorado can be found online at gayandlesbianfund.org. All right, 28 more minutes of music with a couple of ad reads in between, but we're going to start off strong. This is a record from 1972 called Squawk by Budgie, and this is a song, Whiskey River.

You're listening to KDUR Durango, and this is the Astro of the Day Report with Jamie, Rhiannon, and Rye from Three of Cups Astrology. This is Rye with your report for Monday, July 27th, 2026. We're entering Monday with a lively mix of inspiration and shockwaves as the Sun trines Neptune in fiery Aries and Leo and makes a sextile to Uranus in witty Gemini. Bust out the costume box and glitter, embrace your version of full glam, celebrate the magic that is tension and ruffled feathers. Yes, even, no, actually, especially on a Monday. This lineup is asking what all the hiding is protecting you from anyway. Life meets you at your level of audacity, so rally your inner troublemaker and make some good trouble today. The Moon in Capricorn will make sure to keep responsible decision-making well within sight. To channel a little extra structure, you can even stream music from Frank Ocean or read a book written by Michelle Obama. This has been your daily report with Three of Cups Astrology. Tune back in tomorrow for more on what magic the stars are getting up to.

Katie or Durango. Behind me is She's As Beautiful As a Foot by Blue Oyster Cult, closing out our full hour of lesser-known tracks and underground dives from 1972. This is The Rhythm Report. I'm your host, CB, with the CD, and I will see you next Monday. Katie Orr is supported by the Community Concert Hall at Fort Lewis College, and the Concert Hall presents a free performance by Jesse Lee in downtown Durango at Buckley Park on Thursday, July 30th at 5:30 p.m. More information can be found at DurangoConcerts.com or by calling 970-247-7657. For now, we're going to close out with the rest of this track. Well, honestly, it's over, so we're just going to move on to the BBC headlines and to Left, Right, and Center to close out your afternoon on this Monday. We'll have some more music following up

0: course, at 6 p.m. And I will see you in a week. Thanks very much for listening. Have a good rest of your week. And take care. 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
1: BBC News with Roisin Hasty. The French President Emmanuel Macron has promised to commit every available resource to fight raging wildfires, saying the crisis was the most severe to face France since the Second World War. On a visit to the worst-hit region around Bordeaux, he thanked firefighters and others involved in the massive response. Mr. Macron said France would learn from the tragedy.
2: The time for looking at lessons learned will come. But we don't conduct such reviews in the middle of battle. Afterwards, we'll need to replant and rebuild. Replanting and rebuilding a different kind of forest because of the structural conditions of climate change we'll be living in and because the pressures from housing and tourism have changed the landscape.
1: Firefighters in Spain have also been battling to contain some of the worst fires in Spain's recent history amid warnings of an intensifying heat wave that could exacerbate the situation. Temperatures in parts of the country are forecast to reach 40 degrees Celsius from Tuesday. Britain's new Prime Minister, Andy Burnham, has met President Zelensky of Ukraine at a naval base in Portsmouth, his first meeting with a foreign leader since taking office last week. Mr. Burnham said the visit sent a clear message that Britain would stand with Kyiv for as long as it took.
3: I thought I would get on well with him, and I did. We got on very well indeed, and this is going to be a close partnership. I intend to visit soon, and we will build this and we will work through the different issues that President Zelensky has, many of which we've gone into today.
1: He also announced that Britain would give the technology behind its Stone Cloak electronic warfare system to Ukraine so it can manufacture the equipment itself. The UN body fighting AIDS says the world risks a resurgence of the HIV epidemic after global funding was cut by nearly a fifth last year. Mimi Swaby has more details.
4: In a report to mark the opening of an international AIDS conference in Brazil, UNAIDS said funding fell to around $7 billion, its lowest in nearly two decades. It warned that political and financial upheaval threatened decades of hard-fought gains against HIV. The report also repeated that the global goal to eradicate AIDS by 2030 was off track, due to reduced funding and other crises such as Ebola hampering efforts. Roughly 1.2 million people contracted the virus last year. Washington had accounted for three quarters of international HIV funding before President Trump's return to office in January 2025.
1: Police in Seattle now believe at least three suspects were involved in the deadly shooting at a food festival on Sunday night and that one of them is among the dead. A 15-year-old boy has been detained and the authorities say they're working to identify another suspect. World News from the BBC. The leader of the paramilitary Rapid Support Forces in Sudan, Mohamed Hamdan Doglo, has said he's unleashing his fighters after they lost a key road to the army. The commander, who's known as Himeti, told his troops that there were no longer any room for retreat. On Monday, Sudan's military said it had captured a vital road linking Khartoum with the besieged city of El Obeid. It had been controlled by the RSF since the brutal civil war began 3 years ago. Prosecutors in France have asked that the bank BNP Paribas and several children of the former president of Gabon, Omar Bongo, should stand trial as part of a large fraud investigation. The bank is accused of assisting the Bongo family to convert millions of euros in misappropriated public funds into luxury French real estate. More than 50 properties have been seized. The director of the International Monetary Fund has praised Argentina's improved economic standing since President Javier Milei took office in 2023. On a visit to Buenos Aires, Cristina Georgieva said Argentina was in a much stronger position and didn't need additional funds. But she acknowledged measures were needed to achieve balanced growth, in particular creating more jobs. The French beaches used for the Second World War D-Day landings have been named a UNESCO World Heritage Site. The Normandy assault marked a crucial turning point in the fight against Nazi Germany and the liberation of Western Europe. Electronacereth reports.
5: It's unusual for UNESCO to award World Heritage status to a former battleground. The UN's cultural body said the 80-kilometre expanse formed an exceptional cultural landscape shaped by both the events of 1944 and their enduring remembrance. More than 150,000 Allied troops landed on the Normandy beaches, known by their code names Utah, Omaha, Gold, Juno and Sword. More than 9,000 were killed or wounded.
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7: Welcome to Left, Right and Center. I'm Susan Davis, in for David Green. Progressive Democrats are surging in primary elections across the country. But the party establishment is worried they'll lose this November. And Republicans think those progressives will be easier to beat, too. So how will this intra-party fight among Democrats play out and determine control of Congress? And why is the GOP so sure they can beat progressive Democrats when some polls show their party underwater with voters on the economy? Plus, the president campaigned to secure elections using false claims. But House Republicans still advanced his elections bill, the Save America Act, just as two election deniers advanced in Arizona's Republican primaries. And we talk about the Iran war. Republicans passed extra military spending to keep it going. Do those Republicans now own an unpopular war? That's all coming up next on Left, Right, and Center.

0: Welcome to Left, Right, and Center. I'm Susan Davis, contributor to 535 News, in for David Greene. Controversy after controversy ended Graham Plattner's campaign in the Maine Senate race to take on Republican Susan Collins this November. After his tumultuous exit, the state's Democratic Party appears to have found his replacement, former state senator Troy Jackson.
1: This movement has always been about working people having the opportunity, showing up, and fighting for what they deserve.
0: Instead of a primary, Jackson is on track to secure his spot a different way. He's locked down the support of hundreds of delegates ahead of the party's nominating convention on Saturday. Today, we're going to talk about the state of races all across the country and how in play is the Senate really? For the Democrats, there's a prevailing theme, the establishment trying to balance the will of primary voters who seem to want more aggressive and more progressive candidates. Let's bring in our panel. We have on the left, Moa Lathy, executive director at Georgetown University's Institute of Politics and Public Service. He was also communications director for the Democratic National Committee and an advisor to Hillary Clinton. And on the right, Sarah Isgar, senior editor at The Dispatch, host of the Advisory Opinions podcast, and author of the book, Last Branch Standing. Hello to you both.
2: Hello.
3: Hey, Sue.
0: Mo, you've talked about this Senate race before. I'm curious what your take is on how the party handled getting to the Troy nomination and what you think the impact is going to be on this race now that they know who their candidate hopefully is going to be.
3: Well, I think the biggest impact is they know who their candidate's going to be. Here we are at the end of the summer. It's a good thing to know and to start focusing on the general election. I think the state party handled it about as well as it could. Plattner's demise, while foreseen by many people, just the timing sucked.
0: Yeah.
3: And so they needed to move. They needed to move quickly. I think they learned something from the 2024 National Party when they had to replace a candidate for president on short order and just essentially anointed someone. They came up with about as open and transparent of a process as they could. They engaged as many sort of grassroots activists as wanted to be a part of the process. And they ended up with a candidate. Whether or not this candidate is going to be able to live up to the test remains to be seen.
0: What do you say to Democrats who say, like, look, Plattner's candidacy failed, but his message was a winning one, and that Jackson should stay the course on that sort of more progressive message that is, more broadly speaking, pretty to the left of where Maine politics have been in recent years?
3: I'm not sure I buy how progressive Plattner really was. Plattner's appeal was less on ideology and far more on being an outsider, being an insurgent, willing to sort of take on the establishment. That is not ideological, right? That is more one of tone than anything.
0: Yeah.
3: Jackson on the policies seemed to be aligned. So if you liked Plattner on policy, Jackson should check a lot of boxes for you. Whether or not he can tap into that angry energy remains to be seen. But a lot of that angry energy right now is focused on Susan Collins.
0: Yeah.
3: And by removing all of the distractions that were wrapped up in Graham Plattner, it allows the campaign to once again focus on Susan Collins for Democrats. Can he harness it? We'll see. But at least the conversation can now settle on where Democrats have always wanted it to be.
0: But Sarah, it also feels like Republicans who are very nervous about Maine feel about as good as they can feel about holding on to this seat come November, considering how messy it's been on the Democratic side. I mean, Susan Collins is still, she has proven time and time again, she knows how to win re-election in that state.
2: Oh, the number one thing you heard from Republicans after Graham Plattner dropped out was, this was the worst case scenario for them. They really thought Susan Collins was in great shape against such a horribly, obviously flawed candidate. The fact that Democrats, you know, pulled up anchor right before the ballot deadline was really bad news for Republicans who wanted to hold on to Maine. So no, there's basically like panic in the disco on the Republican side, because they have a candidate who doesn't, among other things, have a Nazi tattoo.
3: Yeah, we definitely traded up.
0: Do you really think so, though? I mean, I also think Troy Jackson, he's lost statewide campaigns before. He's not clearly defined in voters' minds the way Plattner was. The Collins campaign has a huge opportunity to define this guy before he can, and a ton of money. I mean, it's not like it was an easy victory.
2: Let me tell you about generic polling. So what you're describing is Troy Jackson's problems can easily be reframed as huge benefits, which is that what you're saying is that he sounds like a generic Democrat.
4: Yeah.
2: Well, well, well. So right now, according to the latest Fox poll, Democrats on the generic ballot, right? So would you vote for a Democrat or a Republican without any, you know, names or specifics? Democrats, 53%, Republicans, 46%. 53 is the highest either party has hit in Fox generic ballot polling since 1996.
4: Wow.
2: So Troy Jackson being a generic Democrat is a huge boon right now, because what we've seen in these, you know, what we think are going to be wave elections that turn out not to be wave elections is for the very reason that the candidates aren't generic, that they are lightning rods. They do have these very unlikable traits for general election voters. You know, they were very cool with primary voters and then scare general election voters. So yeah, no, I think this is all bad news for Republicans.
4: I also want to talk about Michigan, because this is a Senate race that I think most clearly is an example of this establishment versus progressive dynamic playing out in this election in the Democratic Party. This is the seat of retiring Senator Gary Peters. It's a Democratic-held seat. Democrats should be favored to hold on to this seat come November. The establishment, including Majority Leader Chuck Schumer, has endorsed Congresswoman Haley Stevens. She's seen as the more moderate Democrat in the race. And she has a progressive challenger, Abdul El-Sayed. And he has never held public office before, but he's become very popular among the progressive left. He's been endorsed by Senators Elizabeth Warren, Bernie Sanders, also Alexandria Ocasio-Cortez. But there are many Democrats saying if he wins this race, he's going to put Michigan in play for Republicans in November. I'm really curious for both of your takes on this, is Michigan is truly one of those sort of 50-50 jump ball states out there.
2: Just remember, it's not just about who can win the general election. What Chuck Schumer is also flagging for voters, though they tend to ignore him these days, is how much money will need to be spent to defend the seat. Right? If you put in, again, a generic Democrat into Michigan, that's going to be a pretty cheap race to win come November. Michigan obviously leans blue. If you put in a non-generic Democrat, a lightning rod progressive with a history of saying sort of controversial, attention-grabbing headlines, you're going to have to pour a lot more money into that state. And that's money that's not going then into these other states where Democrats need to pick up four states. You want to make those races as cheap as possible so that you can win as many as possible. And I think that's, you know, why Chuck Schumer is trying to advise his voters where they might want to go. It's just that the voters are so into the vibes, the primary voters, let me be clear. They're into the anger and outrage, and they tend to be more bubble wrapped, as in they don't tend to know people who disagree with them ideologically because their ideology is such a core part of their personality. And so these groups of primary voters, by the way, this is true on both sides, tend to favor the more and more extreme candidates because they sort of tell themselves that this candidate will have no problem winning a general election because everyone I know agrees with me.
4: Mo, what do you think about Michigan?
3: It's such an interesting race. And this is absolutely not a moderate versus progressive dynamic. It is absolutely an insider versus outsider dynamic that is sort of testing two different theories of winning. Electability is what they both have been leaning into. I don't know who's more electable, because different polls came out within 24 hours of one another just in the last week. One showed Stevens up, the other showed El-Sayed up, one polling that shows she does better against Rogers. I've seen others that show he does better against Rogers. Here's why I think Stevens actually has a little bit better of an electability argument, if that's what's going to motivate the Michigan voter. And again, in a primary, I don't know that that's what's going to motivate the traditional Michigan voter. But the argument for El-Sayed is that he can motivate the Democratic base in a way that she can't. If you look at the primary polling, Stevens is leading El-Sayed among Black voters, which is a big part of the Democratic base, about 20% of the electorate in a Democratic primary. She's leading him by a margin of 2-1. El-Sayed is leading her among white voters. Stevens is leading among non-college Democratic voters by 22 points. Mm. Al-Sayed is leading with college-educated voters by 7.
2: So it's Plattner all over again. It's the white, highly educated Democratic base that thinks they're voting for like middle class and black and brown. It's like it's all projection.
3: So if your argument is that he can motivate the base, what's interesting is that in the primary, she is doing a better job of motivating the Democratic base.
2: The traditional Democratic base.
3: The traditional Democratic base. The question is, can he turn out non-traditional Democratic voters? Can he turn out voters who stay at home because they just hate the system? That is a big part of his argument, and he may be able to do that. What it's ultimately going to come down to, I think, and what I think we are seeing in race after race around the country, which candidate do they think is the more authentic fighter? Mm. And we actually saw that playing out this past week when Haley Stevens had this moment that was captured on video of her talking about how we were going to stick it to them in Washington, in the Senate. We're going to stick it to them. And a lot of people, and she has this thick Michigan accent. And
4: it was awkward, to say the least.
3: It went viral because people said it was awkward. But people who know Haley Stevens were like, that's actually how she is. That's what she sounds like. That's the kind of energy she brings to the fight. And she has leaned into it. She has been talking about her record fighting, you know, leading the auto bailout during the Obama administration. Al-Sayed has a different authenticity issue, both good and bad, arguing what you see is what you get. They both have been trying to hit each other as hypocrites, looking primarily at finances, right? He's hitting her for, say, for taking special interest money, especially from AIPAC. She's been hitting him for being a fake populist who won't share his financial disclosure records, how, you know, his own personal wealth. So who voters walk away feeling is the more authentic fighter is, I think, going to dictate who wins this primary.
2: But how incredible to see Democratic primary voters appear to not only willingly give up the blue collar workers that they've given up to Donald Trump, but now appear to give up on the black voters that have been a core part of the Democratic constituency and not really listening to them in primaries anymore. Again and again, we see a whiter Democratic Party, a more highly educated Democratic Party, talking about middle class voters and people of color, but not actually including them as their voters.
4: Well, here at Left, Right, and Center, we are all about engaging with each other across the aisle and across the kitchen table. Have something to say about the week's topic? Well, now you can join Left, Right, and Center's community conversation on Substack. 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Again, that's kcrwlrc.substack.com. I've been talking with Sarah Isger and Mo Lathy. We'll be back with more races to watch, including some governor's races where progressive Democrats are also taking on the establishment. You're listening to Left, Right, and Center.

0: We're back again with Left, Right, and Center. I'm Susan Davis with 535 News, in for David Greene. We're joined by Moa Lathy on the left and Sarah Isger on the right. And with this election, there is more on the line than the Senate. There are several competitive governor's races across the country, too. And these are so big, they could have dramatic effects on other races up and down the ballot. We're going to start with Wisconsin, where on the Democratic side, the newest name to enter the race is actually one who dropped out a few weeks ago, David Crowley.
1: This election is too important for Democrats to be divided. Wisconsin families deserve a governor who can not only win, but that can govern and deliver results on day one.
0: All right, there's been a lot of twists and turns here, so stay with me. But Crowley is Milwaukee County's executive. He polled in the single digits for much of the campaign before he left the race. But when Lieutenant Governor Sarah Rodriguez also dropped out of the race, that left Francesca Hong as the leading candidate by a wide margin. She's a member of the DSA, and the state party doesn't think she can win the general election. So they tapped Crowley to re-enter the race. Mo, that was a mouthful. How much of a risk do you think Democrats are playing in this Wisconsin governor's race by trying to look so heavy-handed in this primary, which voters in both parties often seem to reject?
2: I mean, for all of the talk about Maine and Michigan, people are sleeping on Wisconsin. This is maybe
0: Wisconsin, hold my beer.
2: This is maybe the messiest statewide race so far I've seen this cycle in the primary. And yeah, there is a very real risk of the Democratic statewide political establishment looking incredibly heavy-handed here. This is such a fascinating race. People are talking about Hong. They're talking about Crowley. There are other candidates in the race. One very few people are talking about, and they should be talking about, is Mandela Barnes, yeah, the former lieutenant governor. And it's interesting because when you look at those three, you see three very different arguments of what it means to be a fighter, right? Hong is, you know, saying she's sort of that insurgent candidate. And she says the only way to do this is to be outside the system. You need an outsider. I'm an outsider. I'm a service worker. I'm a community organizer. That's what you need in this moment. Crowley is saying fighting doesn't matter if you can't govern. And I have that experience. I have shown how to use the system to do it. And then you've got Barnes, who says, being an outsider isn't enough. You need to have never left. I was in there. I served as lieutenant governor. I'm still a community organizer. You need someone who's got that in them. So you've got different approaches here. And I don't know that anybody knows what's going to happen. What's really interesting is that the polling shows that it kind of is a two-person race. And Crowley, the establishment candidate, ain't one of those two. That this really is a race between Hong and Barnes. And they're both tapping into different constituencies. They're both pulling different voters. I don't think anybody knows what's going to happen in this race.
0: Sarah, I think it's the Democratic Socialist platform is one that I think Republicans see a lot of opportunity to run against. But it also is notable to me that a very far left candidate like Hong has led this insurgent campaign. She's now leading in double digits. And it does seem to suggest that at least some of these ideas are actually quite popular in states like Wisconsin.
3: With a specific type of voter. Politics, to get to 51% in the United States, where you only have a two-party system, is all about building coalitions. The Ronald Reagan three-legged stool on the conservative side. Democrats have always had very delicate and intricate coalitions to get to that 51%. What Democrats, I think, are finding is that they have some really loud, very enthusiastic primary voters. Those also tend to be their small dollar donors. I've talked before about how I think small dollar donors are distorting the political climate the same way that large dollar donors also distort the political climate, but small dollar donors are doing it in just a totally different way than we've seen before in American politics because of the demographic of people who are willing to give $5 and $20 and why they're willing to give $5, $20. And so you have Democrats doubling, tripling down on high energy, small dollar donors that are much whiter and much more highly educated. That segment of their coalition, which had existed as part of the Democratic coalition, but now to cater to them specifically in the primary really is giving up a whole lot of the rest of their coalition, particularly Black voters, middle-class voters, non-college educated voters who are not just not energized by those messages, they are in fact turned off by those messages, giving people like Donald Trump an opportunity to pick up those voters. So when we look at this generic Democrat versus generic ballot test that we talked about, where Democrats are just doing incredibly well, I think a better way to think of that is it's the generic traditional Democrat, not a DSA candidate, who, again, it's a double-edged sword. They are highly motivating, this small part of the Democratic coalition that cannot win a general election. There's not enough of them. But by highly motivating them, they are getting more headlines, more attention for that ideological baseline and for the vibes. And that, in fact, is what turns off the rest of the voters. And it reminds me of, remember those polls back in, what was that, 2020, Mo, where it was like your number one issue in the election, and a lot of people, something like 75%, said that they were concerned about democracy, that democracy was on the ballot. But then when you ask them which party they thought was the threat to democracy, more voters thought that Democrats were a threat to democracy. We're seeing very similar things here in terms of, you know, a lot of voters will give answers that the DSA type candidates think are really good. But then when you ask them who the threat is, it's like, look in the mirror. And that is the danger, is that Democrats are going into what should be a tsunami election here in the fall. Every bit of evidence, oil prices, economic indicators, mood of the country, right direction, wrong direction, incumbency, all of these things point to huge Democratic advantages. But be careful, because at the end of the day, the generic ballot shrinks the more your candidates aren't generic.
2: Yeah. And I think part of the challenge is that voters are not choosing democratic socialism. They are choosing bold. They are rejecting safe, incremental, timid. Right now, the democratic socialist wing, these insurgents, are the ones who are being bold. They're offering bold. They are rejecting timidity. And when I look at a race like Wisconsin and the establishment going for one of their own here at the last minute, dragging him back into the race, fine, you don't want Hong because you don't think that she's electable. Going with the safe route could not be more tone deaf to what voters are saying. And you've got an alternative. Mandela Barnes is a guy who does sound bold. He does have that kind of a record. He is winning among members of the traditional Democratic base, whether it's non-white voters, older voters. He's winning in the polling. And yet, because he lost in the last statewide race he ran in by a point, I think, or two, and because he also uses bold language, they don't see him as electable, so they're going with a guy who is polling at 9% because he seems safe. The Democratic establishment, it does not get right now the mood of its own electorate, which opens the door to the very dynamic Sarah was just talking about.
4: We talk a lot about elections in terms of electability, but we have a listener who reminds us that that is not all what voters are thinking about. So she asked for some help.
5: This is Julia from Milwaukee, Wisconsin, and I'm calling in about the Wisconsin governor's race. I'm looking at a wide range of Democratic candidates in this primary. I'm kind of stuck trying to figure out what should matter most, whether I vote based on who I agree with on the policies, who has the best track record of getting things done, or the classic electability question looking ahead to the general. Please weigh in. How should everyday voters be thinking about this?
3: I love this because this is the question, right? What should motivate your vote and in what order and all of that? And I guess I would say for me, I want to be prescriptive for anyone else. For me, different races have different things that I prioritize. A governor's race for me is very different than a senator's race. A senator's efficacy is going and being one in a body of 100 in order to get things done. They need to be able to work with others. 95% of what they're going to do at their job will not be one of the main issues that we're voting on. And so they really are a representative. So for a Senate race, I really care about character and principles and willingness to work with other people who may disagree with you. And I, you know, judge that in all sorts of different ways. For a governor, I love a governor's race because you actually have to do stuff as governor. Now, different governors have different sort of strengths as governors, you know, tall, venti, whatever, grande. I want a governor with a track record of understanding how large bureaucracies work and how to sort of work different levers and where the buttons are on the desk. So experience actually does matter to me a lot as a governor, having some track record of doing stuff, because you can have the most inspiring person as in the whole world. And if they're elected to governor and it turns out they have sort of low executive function, that's going to be a disaster for your state. Whereas, honestly, you elect someone with low executive function to Congress, it's kind of fine.
2: For me, you know, especially when it comes to a primary, it's not where they stand on the issues, because you will see very little daylight between candidates in a primary on the issues most of the time. The biggest differentiator on issues in this primary season has been Israel and Gaza. And I'm sorry, but there's very little that the next governor of Wisconsin is going to be able to do about Israel and Gaza. Just my guess. It's just typically not part of the job portfolio for the governor of Wisconsin. So on the issues that impact Wisconsin, you're going to see very little daylight. It'll be a matter of degrees rather than direction. For me, it comes down to who gets me. And can they get it done? When you look at this field and you hear what they have to say, they may scratch every itch that you have, but can you trust that they will get it done or not? And that, to me, in a primary, is typically the differentiator, because that typically answers the electability question to me.
4: You're listening to Left, Right, and Center from KCRW. We're talking with Sarah Isger and Mo Alethi. I want to move on to Arizona, where Democratic Governor Katie Hobbs has an official challenger. Congressman Andy Biggs won Tuesday's Republican primary. He campaigned on the message that he can work across the political aisle, but for years, he's refused to admit that Joe Biden won the 2020 presidential election. Sarah, how do you square that in the general? This seems to be one of those issues that's a problem on the Republican side. Does being an election denier hurt someone like Andy Biggs, especially in a state like Arizona that was so central to the claims of election fraud in 2020, false claims of election fraud, I should say?
3: I don't think that that issue specifically will have a huge effect on moving voters from one side to the other. What I think it is part of is this bundle of sticks of the vibe of candidates on the right, sort of equivalent of DSA candidates, but on the right now, right? So everything I said about DSA candidates on the left and the problems with not being a generic Democrat applies to the right as well. And this is one of the ways that voters, a shibboleth, if you will, to let voters know that you're one of those Republicans, not one of those Republicans. And so, that's a play, but you're going to lose a lot of voters in the middle who just wanted a Republican.
4: Mo, what I also think is interesting in Arizona is there's a race for Secretary of State where State Rep Alexander Kaledin won the Republican primary. He is also an election denier. And I think having Biggs and him on the ballot are also a reminder that the midterms aren't just about 2026, they're also about 2028. And so for states that are likely to decide the next election, it does seem worth looking at people who may have denied the results of past elections.
2: Yeah, especially in the race that's responsible for holding elections and counting votes in elections. That's going to be one of the most important down ballot races anywhere in the country because the choices are so stark. Look, I'm an Arizonan. I grew up in the state. I know the state pretty well. And the one thing I keep hearing from my friends back there that I still keep up with, most of whom are Republicans, is like, ugh, are we going to really do this again? This is a state still rooted, at least at the statewide level, in the legacy of John McCain. They don't actually want this sort of hardcore MAGA Republicanism. And that's how I think a state that leans red has a Democratic governor and two Democratic United States senators. If you had asked me a decade ago whether or not I thought that was possible anytime in the near future, I would have laughed. But you get enough people who either are willing to cross the line or are willing to stay home because they just can't embrace this MAGA takeover of the party. There's enough of them to keep it competitive, but there's also enough people on the other side to stay home and give Democrats a fighting chance in the state. And that's exactly where we're at right now in Arizona, where you have election denying people who sort of embrace the extreme elements of the party, people who have a track record of refusing to work across the aisle, people who have a track record of refusing, who would much rather see nothing get done than compromise on that extreme ideology, now are leading the Republican ticket. And I think it gives Democrats a really strong chance of holding those top spots.
4: Especially because the issue of election security continues to be a hyper-focus of President Trump. He gave an address about it last week. But there's also some evidence that suggests that even Republican voters are kind of tired of this conversation.
2: They're done.
4: NPR talked to a group of Republican swing voters after that speech, and a lot of them just said they were over it.
6: I don't know. I really honestly feel like he's nuts. Like, I don't know. Why are we living in the past with this election stuff? Buddy, you're done. You're not running anymore.
7: As soon as I hear that 2020 election, I just tune out and think, oh, here we go again.
8: I think at this point, whether there was election fraud or not, he needs to just move past it and admit it.
4: Sarah, what do you make of that?
3: Yeah. So you hear that from elected Republicans, too. They would love for him to move off this message. It's not helping them when gas is now over $100 a barrel. If there were nothing else going on, yeah, sure, maybe we fight about this, but people's pocketbooks are actually hurting and they want to hear you doing an Oval Office address about that. Again, though, I will point to, you know, these polls where if you ask people about elections and election security, they'll say it's pretty important. But there's this huge divide over what part of it's important, right? Democrats think that Republicans are committing election fraud by preventing their voters from voting. And Republicans think Democrats are committing election fraud by trying to have people who can't vote. So both sides actually think it's a pretty important issue and both sides talk about it quite a bit. They just think that they're right and the other side has absolutely no points. And this is why the Carter-Baker Commission existed. Because you actually need more secure and more open and fair elections.
2: But here's the thing. There's a difference between where people stand on an issue and between where an issue stands in terms of importance to those voters. Election security, sure, is something that everybody has an opinion on and they feel strongly about. But is it going to be what motivates them when they walk into the polls?
3: I don't know,
2: Mo. I think that this cycle, there's going to be a group of people, the hardcore base, that it is going to be one of their top issues. But for most people, Democrats, Republicans, and independents, it is going to be how much it costs them to fill up their gas tank to drive to the polls in the first place. That is going to be a high, bigger motivator for how people vote than election security.
3: For the middle persuadable or even, you know, old school partisans, I totally agree with that. But when we're talking about base turnout, elections actually are one of those big motivators for the far right and the far left. Remember post-2020, Democrats made this it was the first thing that they voted on.
2: Okay.
3: It was Joe Biden's, you know, HR1 was about elections.
2: That may motivate the Republican base. The diehard base, the MAGA base, but how big of the electorate will that slice be is the question. Because
3: but this
2: I would
3: is how
2: argue
3: both sides
2: that
3: have
2: most
3: run their elections.
2: I would argue that for that Now, while the MAGA base may be motivated by this, there are far more Republicans that are going to turn out to the polls than belong to the MAGA base. And they care more about gas prices. They care more about grocery bills. And they are enough in a state like Arizona to actually throw the election to the Democrats if they feel like Democrats are talking about it more than Republicans are.
4: I've been talking with Sarah Isger and Mo Alethi. We'll be back with more about election security, as well as the House and its latest vote to fund the war in Iran. 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

0: Back again with Left, Right, and Center. I'm Susan Davis in for David Greene. We're here with Sarah Isger on the right and Mo Alethi on the left. And we're going to stay on the topic of election security because you both have strong feelings about this one. Sarah, you wanted to make a point and I want to let you give you time to make it.
1: I think we're in violent agreement, Mo and I, that like, yes, if he and I were running elections, we would not make this a core part of our election message. Done. Agreed. But I'm trying to make a slightly different point, which is for the Democratic base, talking about how the right is committing massive voter suppression has been a thing to motivate the far left, even though there's very little data to back that up whatsoever. And in fact, many of the blue states have far less easy open elections than some of the red states that they're pointing to. On the flip side, the far right is very motivated by these arguments that there's all sorts of illegal aliens voting in elections and rampant voter fraud. There's very, very little evidence to support that, certainly not enough to show that it would affect a statewide race or a presidential race, but it is motivating. And so both sides think that this is a motivating issue for their extreme bases. And unfortunately, both sides try now to win elections with using only their bases and forcing the rest of us to make a decision between two miserable, non-fact-based, vibes-only choices.
2: And the point I'm making is that in 2024, when Democrats made the election about democracy and not about electability, they saw traditional, huge chunks of traditional parts of the Democratic base either stay home or vote Republican.
1: Yep.
2: And that is where I see Republicans headed in this election.
1: Fair.
2: They are making it about this election nonsense still, instead of talking about affordability. And we are starting to see some members of that coalition move back at far greater numbers to the Democrats.
1: Fair.
0: I also thought there was an interesting story out of New Jersey this week. The governor came out and said that they had found that 6,000 non-citizens were accidentally registered to vote through a glitch at the DMV since 2023. And fewer than 400 of those people did actually cast a ballot out of roughly 4 million votes cast in a state like New Jersey. And to me, this story highlights that two things can be true at the same time. Voter fraud can occur. Those were fraudulent votes that were cast. But two, it's also not a rampant problem that affects the outcomes of elections, that all of the instances we seem to have found about election fraud in this country are less than a rounding error. Like, there still is no evidence that there is rampant voter fraud anywhere. And this is one of those things that, like, I think we're a country that can't even agree on the good stuff anymore. Like, our elections are actually pretty fair, safe, and with minimal fraud. But I think that this debate has created sort of a false lens that suggests that that might not be true. And there's no evidence to suggest that.
1: As the intelligence agencies pointed out in the wake of the 2016 election, the worst that these foreign operators, Iran, China, Russia, the ones who are meddling in our elections, the worst thing that they can do is not have any hopes of changing the vote counts coming out of these machines. The worst thing that they can do, and it is bad, is undermine people's faith in the security and openness and fairness of our elections. And here we are. And I will just say, to the extent you think, oh, we did it to ourselves, or oh, Donald Trump did this, fair enough, I'll spot you some points there. But after having worked at DOJ and we indicted, you know, 12 GRU officers, a lot of what you're seeing online on these messages is from these foreign actors who create accounts. And their two main goals from Russia in 2016 was heightening race tensions in the United States. They did a very good job of that heading into 2020. And two, undermining people's belief in the security of our elections. Because, right, the whole thing is like, let democracy, that's stupid. And they did a very good job of that as well. All of these Black Lives Matter accounts turned out to often be foreign actors. So I wish we'd spend a lot less time talking about vote suppression and voter fraud and a lot more time talking about foreign interference in our elections, but not in the way you think.
2: Yeah. I mean, look, New Jersey wasn't a great thing. But it also, as you both just pointed out, didn't really impact the election. 6,600 people out of 6.6 million, only a fraction of that 6,600 tried to vote. It was a software bug. Nothing that the president has proposed would fix a software bug.
0: Yeah.
2: If anything, a lot of the things he's done since becoming president actually would exacerbate the problem, right? To Sarah's point about the foreign attempts to influence elections, since taking office for a second term, President Trump has gutted the national security infrastructure that was designed to prevent foreign interference in elections, shutting down entire agencies, killing entire teams at the FBI, and ending the task force that works with state and local governments on election security. So I'm glad they caught the error in New Jersey and that they've taken steps to proactively fix it. Not a single thing in the SAVE Act would address it. Documentation requirement would not fix a software bug. So if we're serious about election security, as we should be, let's rebuild the infrastructure that President Trump dismantled to try to, prevent further attempts by foreign governments to interfere in the election.
0: I want to talk about Congress now, because the House of Representatives got a lot done this week, and that is not a sentence you get to say very often. House Republicans passed the president's election security bill, known as the Save America Act. They passed the Farm Bill, and most notably, they passed $73 billion in additional military spending to fund the ongoing war in Iran. And Republicans did it all using the process known as reconciliation. For the third time this Congress, it's basically the way to get around the Senate filibuster. Here's Texas Republican and Jody Arrington speaking on the House floor.
3: Here we are, Reconciliation 3.0, supporting our troops in their time of need. Just baseline battlefield readiness, Mr. Speaker. Bullets and bombs to finish the job and to come home safely and victoriously. Strengthen our food supply. And ultimately, we want to safeguard the integrity of our election.
0: So I want to talk about Iran, because I think so far the country has largely seen this as on the president. He's making all the decisions here. It's coming from the White House. But votes like these matter. This was a party line vote, and the Republican Party just voted to fund this war. And it seems like one of those votes politically that has the potential to come back and haunt some people, particularly in competitive races.
1: Yeah, I mean, first of all, let's just whatever the opposite of a moment of silence is, moment of sheer jubilation that Congress is coming to life a little bit. And we talk a lot about horseshoe theory in politics. And what we mean by that is that the far left and the far right actually seem to share a lot of similarities in terms of how they want government to operate, even if they want it doing, different things. It seems like their main motivator is just to, hate the other side and think the other side's an existential threat and not really spend any time thinking or talking about those people. But there's another horseshoe going on, and that is the pushback to that, right? The horseshoe of the willing, if we could call it that. And so I do think you see some signs of life from Congress lately, from some people saying, my God, what else am I doing here? Because one by one, the horseshoe of the willing is getting picked off. They're losing primaries. They're not running for re-election because they think they can make more of a difference not in Congress than inside Congress. And so the people who are there should actually try to do something. And look at that. For once, we have a branch of government, Congress, standing up in a sort of bipartisan manner against the presidency and saying, no, this is actually our job. Stop doing a war when the Constitution commits the declare war power to us. Only four Republicans voted for that. It was otherwise Democrats. So yeah, bipartisan asterisk. Nevertheless, I hope that we're seeing votes along these lines that are less about the topic itself and a little bit more about the actual appropriate role for these two branches of government. Maybe we're heading in the right direction.
0: Also, I just want to distinguish two things. The House did vote to rebuke Trump to restrict his Iran war powers. But at the same time, House Republicans did also vote to give him the money to continue the war in Iran. So it seems like, Mo, Republicans are trying to have it both ways here.
2: Yeah, saying you shouldn't do this, but here's a blank check.
0: But here you go.
2: feels pretty hollow to me on a lot of levels. And I think that's how voters are going to see it. Look, they voted to give the president an extra $70 billion to wage a war that most voters are against. They didn't vote on anything to help bring down the cost of living. Now they get to go home for August recess and hold their town halls, if they hold town halls, where voter after voter is going to stand up and say, why did you just vote to give $70 billion to a war that we don't support and not do anything to reduce my cost of living? And I love the farm piece of this too, right? They voted to give farmers a $12 billion bailout to help offset the impact of Trump's tariffs. But they attached it to a defense spending bill that further funded the Iran war, which has increased prices for these very same farmers. So they are trying to have it both ways. And they still are going home for August recess, just a couple months before the midterm election, not having delivered on the number one thing that they promised to deliver, to make your life easier.
0: We should note, though, Mo, this reconciliation bill, yes, it did pass the House, but even in the Senate where they don't have the filibuster, the Senate Majority Leader has been pretty clear that they don't have the votes to pass the president's Save America Act. So there is still potentially a lot of confrontation coming to Capitol Hill when they get back in September.
2: Yeah, if you think it's been messy in Congress so far this year, wait till September. Right? September, it is going to be usually September, right before an election, is actually a pretty sleepy time. Expect a lot of fireworks. And the timing could not be worse for Republicans for this.
0: Well, we here at KCRW want to hear from you, have questions you'd like to hear answered on the show, record a voice memo, around 30 seconds or so, and send it to us at lrc@kcrw.org. Drop your first name, where you're calling from, and your question to potentially hear it on the show. We've reached that time once again for our famed Left, Right, and Center Rants and Raves featuring pet peeves and projects from across the political spectrum. A lot of peas in there. Mo Alethi, what didn't we get to today?
2: A story out of Arkansas that I just absolutely loved this week. A traffic camera at a busy intersection caught an image of an elderly man in a wheelchair struggling to cross the intersection before the

0: comic book for a second. The entire premise of Spider-Man, he's the first superhero to cover his whole face, not a domino mask, to cover his face, because the whole point is it could be anybody. Chris could have been anybody. Spider-Man could have been anybody. It's just a kid from a trampoline park, and that feels so right to me.
1: Oh. For my rant, and I want to be clear, I decided this was going to be my rant before I listened to last week's podcast and heard Sarah talk about daylight savings time. My rant is that it's actually a terrible idea to go to daylight savings time full time. And not only do we know that because of history, the country tried this before. They passed a law in the 1970s to do daylight savings time for 2 years, and it was so unpopular they had to repeal it halfway through. But also because there was a hearing in Congress about this a couple years ago, and I actually covered the hearing and I did a story about it for NPR. The most shocking point is that people who study this issue say if you wanted to go to permanent time, and this is going to make a lot of people angry, permanent standard time is actually the better time to choose for our body's sort of natural rhythms. So, Sarah, I know I'm a fellow parent. I understand that daylight savings time and switching clocks is not easy for parents, but I think going to permanent daylight savings time would make parents rant much more because it means kids go to school in the dark for way longer in this country. And what we learned from the past is they hated it then. Good chance they'd hate it now, too.
2: I actually don't care which one we move to. So I'm
1: just
2: great.
1: The switching is what you don't
2: it's
1: like.
2: It's the switching that makes no sense. I can only promise you this. I will not complain. No matter which one we go to, no matter how dark it is in the morning, I'm fine with that because I'm going to remember the misery of having a baby and having to switch times twice a year. And within, it's like 4 months apart. It's really close together. No, anything but.
0: I just have one request to everybody out there listening. If we stay with the whole switching thing, my one request is to stop saying when we switch, oh, great, we get an extra hour of sleep. Because as any parent will tell you, children don't get that.
1: There's no such thing as
0: an extra hour of sleep when you've got young kids in the house. So just, you know, whatever, however this resolves itself, if we stay with the current system, please just don't say that, at least not in front of a parent with small kids.
2: Cheers.
1: Well, that's all the time we have for today. Thanks to Sarah Isger and Moa Lathy. Left, Right, and Center is produced by Leo Duran. Our executive producer is Arnie Seipel. The show is recorded by Michael Stark and mixed by Nick Lamponi. Todd M. Simon composed our theme music. 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
4: That was your Left, Right, and Center program for the evening there. It is a beautifully hot, sunny Monday evening here in Durango, Colorado. And this is your DJ for the next 2 hours, DJ G, signing on for my show, Pack Your Bags. We're going on a genre trip, bringing you first the newest hits that we have here at KDUR, followed by a small trip, one might say, into a specific genre every night. Tonight's genre is going to be ska, so if that is your thing, tune in, stay tuned in, and just listen all the way through. If it's not your thing, listen all the way through anyway. Ska is a great genre of music, and you might find something that you haven't heard before and you really like. So anyways, before we get into the new music for the beginning of the show, I have your climate connections. The time is, in fact, 6 p.m. You are listening to KDUR Durango. Please enjoy your climate connections.
5: I'm Dr. Anthony Lizowitz, and this is Climate Connections. During the summer, stacks of envelopes arrive at a lab in upstate New York. Inside are ticks that people pulled off their bodies after spending time outside.
6: And then we tell them what tick species it was, what life cycle stage it was, and what pathogen it carried.